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6: It's All Things Considered from NPR News. I'm Scott Detrow.
7: And I'm Elsa Chang. 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
9: 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Two key Republican senators are dropping their objections to advance the nomination.

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5: When I was 15, I had a growth spurt, and it left me 6'3" and 200 pounds. 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
6: 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True stories told before a live audience. I'm Chloe Salmon, and in this hour, stories of style. From the perfect red pleather bell-bottoms to a catwalk battle for the ages to uniforms that don't quite fit, physically or spiritually.
5: And I was sort of trying to get the moves down, and the coach came over and gave me some tips. And he said, son, when you get in the game, what you want to do is, you know, get your elbow in there and kind of bloody the guy's lip a little bit. And I thought, that's so mean.
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7: NPR News in Washington, I'm Ryland Barton. President Trump says newly planned talks with Iran are the last chance for Tehran to forge a deal and avoid another escalation of strikes on the country. It's the latest deadline Trump has set to end the conflict.
8: We're talking about the strait, the opening of the strait, having it open literally by tomorrow, completely open. And that's phase one. And phase two is we then will talk about the nuclear capacity.
7: Meanwhile, U.S. munitions stockpiles are diminishing and the war has grown increasingly unpopular among voters ahead of the midterm elections. 25 states sued the Trump administration today over its latest tariffs, calling them a pretext for replacing import taxes the Supreme Court struck down in February. President Trump last month imposed double-digit tariffs on 59 countries in the European Union, saying they had not done enough to crack down on imports produced by forced labor. The new tariffs took effect just as the clock ran out on the temporary tariffs Trump had turned to after the Supreme Court ruling. Fire managers in Spokane, Washington, say at least 700 structures have been burned by three out-of-control wildfires burning in and around the forested city. NPR's Kirk Sigler reports authorities say close to 67,000 people have been evacuated.
9: Don Simpson evacuated as the Old Trails Fire blew into the towering Ponderosa Pines and jumped the Spokane River. He's standing at a police roadblock on the northwestern edge of the city with a crowd of his anxious neighbors.
10: I have to admit, going around the corner, you see the devastation. I collapsed. I started crying. And then I came around farther and I saw my apartment complex and they were all gone.
9: Simpson helped evacuate a nursing home next to his apartment in his pickup, which he's also spent the last two nights sleeping in. Kirk Sigler, NPR News, Spokane, Washington.
7: The House Ethics Committee is recommending that North Carolina Republican Congressman Chuck Edwards be censured because of inappropriate conduct. As NPR's Barbara Sprunt reports, a censure is the strongest punishment the panel can suggest, short of expulsion.
0: The Ethics Committee has been investigating the North Carolina Republican for months. Their investigation found he had persistent, unprofessional, and inappropriate conduct towards two young female staffers. It did not find evidence that he engaged in sexual activity with them. The investigation found he showered these staffers with lavish gifts, including jewelry, purses, shoes, guns, and vacations. The report says both women attempted to communicate their discomfort with their boss's behavior, and that ultimately a senior staffer spoke to Edwards on their behalf. The House is on a long recess, so the censure itself would not take place until at least September. Barbara Sprunt, NPR News, Washington.
7: Major U.S. stock indexes rallied today to the edge of their all-time highs after easing oil prices helped calm Wall Street's worries that inflation could get even worse. 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

This is the Moth Radio Hour. I'm Chloe Salmon, one of the directors at The Moth. If you're tuning in for the first time, I'm pleased to meet you. If you've been here before, welcome back. In this hour, stories of clothes. To me, the perfect outfit is like the perfect song. Wedded to the moment and capable of expressing something that words alone sometimes can't quite match. My mom is a talented seamstress, and one of the many ways she showed her love was by sewing me an endless supply of dresses when I was a kid. My favorite was a swingy spaghetti strap number made of the most divine holographic pink material. I loved it, but was self-conscious about wearing it outside of the house because it felt like an occasion kind of dress, and I didn't often have one of those as an 8-year-old. So instead, I'd only wear it every once in a while, and soon, I outgrew it. I was reminded of the dress on a recent trip home to Kansas when I made a point of raiding the family photo albums to take some pictures back with me, and one of my mom in her 20s caught my eye. In it, she's wearing a black satin tuxedo with a hot pink cummerbund and bow tie, and a black velvet bow sweeping back her hair. The event for this ensemble? A night out with her friends at their grungy neighborhood pub. She looked amazing and her smile was a mile wide. Turns out, there's no need to wait and dress for an occasion if you are the occasion. Looking back, I wish I had channeled my mom's energy and worn that divine pink dress every day. Because when I put it on, I felt like a star. In this hour, stories of the clothes we wear and the moments

0: Our first story involves a classic childhood dilemma: choosing the perfect Halloween costume. Horace H.B. 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
1: Thank you. I was 12 years old, and I got invited to a party. This was a big deal because it was in October, and it was this young lady, Tracy. Now, Tracy is a big deal because I was going to church in my neighborhood, and she was the niece of the organist, Sister Matthews. So she would bring Tracy with her maybe twice a week. And this is a big deal for me because she's about 3 years older than me. She's really pretty, fine to me at 12. But I could impress her because by her only coming twice a week, only seeing me two times out the month, I could wear that one suit I had every other Sunday at church, and she figured I had a bunch of them. So Tracy is having this birthday party right around in the middle of October, so she's going to make it a costume party. So all of my cousins go to church, too, and they're like, hey, we're all going to go, because I grew up on the east side. She's way on the west side, which is a big deal to me back then. My parents didn't do a lot of traveling on the west side. So, hey, it seemed like out of town to me. We got on 94, and it said Chicago West. I thought Chicago was over that side of the river. Like, when are we ever going to go to Chicago? It's right over there. Always in Detroit. So she's having this party, right? So I find out it's a costume party. I'm talking to my cousins. I'm the youngest of them. I'm like, hey, y'all going? Y'all gonna get a costume? They're like, yeah, we're gonna dress up. I'm like, y'all going for real? So I'm excited. I'm building this up in my head. And I'm like, I'm not just gonna buy a costume, because every year before this, I was only Dracula. I would be Dracula, get the little widow's peak, which I already had. My mama would emphasize it. I get some of those fake teeth and a black tile as a cape and a dress shirt. It was pretty raggedy, but it was sweet when I was 9, 10, 11. But 12, I had my own eye set on one thing. I was going to be a ninja. So I told my mom, I was like, look, let's check out ninja costumes. She's like, boy, we ain't got no money for no ninja costume. It's like, what you mean? Come on, mama, it's a big deal. It's a party. I ain't got no money for no ninja costume. My mama had one of them things where she made you think it was different kinds of money. She's like, you got some ninja costume money? I'm like, what is ninja costume money? Funny to me. Okay. So I'm like, I could do, my daddy, he had his own business. He started his own business from the time I was born. He had his own business. I was like, well, fine. You won't buy me one? I'll make one. I was like, I'll make my own ninja costume. Now, I couldn't order it online because it wasn't none of that back in the day. I was 12. So I was like, I'll do the next best thing. I talked to my grandma, who we all called Nanny, who was like 30 years older than everybody we knew. No matter what your age was, she was 30 years older. So I was like, Nanny, what can I do? She's like, baby, you can get this dye and dye whatever you got. So I had these white pajama set, plain pajama set. It was like Scooby-Doo or something. So white pajamas with brown, blue Scooby-Doo right here. Only thing black on it was the wrist right here, the waist, and the ankles. So I'm like, I'll dye it black. It'll be black. So I dye it, right? And I'm like, I ain't got no black hood, but I can make my own hood. So I got some black material. I didn't know I needed black thread. I got white thread and sewed the hood. Got some black footies. So I dyed it, but the Scooby-Doo was still, you could see it. And really, if we had better lighting in our house, I would have noticed it was a dark gray. It wasn't really black. So I got my daddy's work markers, those Mark-a-Lot, no permanent markers. So I'm like, I'll just color this all out. I used about three of those permanent markers, right? So then I make the hood. It's looking like Ultraman, if we got any old school people in here. Big pointy head. Totally different material. This don't match this. This all nappy. This all smooth. And we only had one family car. My brother was going out that night. And he was like, okay, I'll drop you off at the party. I was like, good. This is what you do. You got a date. Stay out as late as you can. That way I can blame it on you that I'm coming home late. He was like, perfect. So I was like, stay out as late as you can. So he takes me over there. I call my cousin before I leave. Like, y'all gonna be there? Yeah, we gonna be there. So I get dropped off, right? I got my costume on. I walk in the house. Aunties and mothers and all upstairs, because the grown people upstairs. Like, hey, they're like, hey, baby, how are you? And I was like, hey, is anybody else here? I go downstairs, I look and see it's just Tracy and like three other people. I'm like, where my cousin? So I call him on the phone, like, where you at? They're like, our mama said we can't come. I'm like, what you mean y'all can't come? All I know is Tracy here. And then people start coming in, right? But nobody else is dressed up. This October, I'm 12. We got guys coming in. Run DMC is hot. They got Levi's crease, Adidas leather jackets, bombers, silk shirts, all they best going to school first day clothes, right? And I'm in this ninja outfit. So I'm in the basement. I'm like, well, I can't get home. You know what I'm saying? It's only one car my brother got. It ain't no cell phones back when I was 12. So I'm just stuck there. I was like, well, at least I got this hood on. I'm like, I'll really be a ninja tonight. I'll be low key. I'll stay away from the food because everybody's coming over here. I'm kind of getting in the corner by the washing machine or something. So then as all the neighborhood people are coming to West Side, they like talking. They like, well, Tracy, who is that guy? Who's that over there? Is it a guy? Can't see nothing. No part of skin is showing. Just a little ankle right here. Like, who is that? And I was like, oh, they're talking about me. This is under the hood. Oh, they're talking about me. She's like, I don't know. And Tracy was always real aggressive. She's like, I don't know. Let me see. She walks over, just snatches the hood off. Oh, that's just Horace. My auntie made me invite him. Like, oh, but you don't get the bad part. And then she was like, and what's that smell? It was the marker. Ooh, it stinks so bad. I spent the rest of the party upstairs in the kitchen with all the grown people. And 3 weeks later, I still had black mark on my chest. Thank you.
0: That was Horace H.B. Sanders. Born and raised in Detroit, he's a stand-up comic, a husband, and a father. Sometimes the clothes we wear are less about style and more about what they mean to us. Deepa Ambekar told this story in 2014 in New York City, where WNYC is a media partner of The Moth. Here's Deepa.
2: So I'm walking back to the visitor center of a federal prison. My hands are sweaty, my stomach's churning, and my heart's beating really fast. I wasn't nervous because it was the first time I was there. In fact, I've been to prisons before. I'm a public defender, so it's not uncommon for me to go to jail and visit my clients. But it was the first time I was going as a visitor, a friend, and a loved one. 7 months prior to that day, my friend Michael, who I was going to visit, was arrested for immigration violations. On a tip from a scorned ex-lover who had sent a letter to Homeland Security, he was picked up because 20 years earlier, he was deported, re-entered the country to be back with his two children, his girlfriend, his several siblings and parents. He was now awaiting sentence for reentry charges, which held a maximum sentence of 20 years of incarceration before he would be deported back to Guyana. I knew that once he was transferred to a sentencing facility, it would be sent anywhere within the U.S., so it was the last time I'd be able to see him. I had waited 7 months to finally get on his visitors list, and I was going to have my last hour to say goodbye to him. I got to the front area. The officer turned her attention to me, and she, like, shoved some papers at me. She asked for my ID. She takes 2 seconds. She looks at me, and she's like, ma'am, you can't wear that outerwear in there. And I was like, what? I mean, I was dressed in a cardigan with a long maxi summer dress. And I was like, but ma'am, this isn't outerwear. It's innerwear. In fact, I'm wearing it inside here in case it's a little over air conditioned. I just want to make sure that I'll stay warm. She's like, ma'am, I don't care if that's outerwear, innerwear, or underwear. You can't wear that in there. I was like, fine. So I took it off and I threw it in my locker. And I stood against the locker hoping to blend in. And then another woman, who is another visitor, a little bit older, comes up to me and was like, ma'am, you know you can't wear that in there. And I was like, well, what do you mean? I mean, they just took my cardigan. And she's like, they're not going to let you in there. You have bare shoulders. And I was like, I don't know what to do. I looked up at the clock and it was 2:30 and they stopped processing visitors by 3:00. And I couldn't possibly make the hour and 45 minute round trip that I had made there to go home, change. And there certainly wasn't any bodegas around there. And I was like, what was I going to do? The fact that I had bare shoulders was going to stand between me and saying goodbye to my friend. And I started crying. So the woman took my hand and she's like, it's your first time, isn't it? Don't worry, it gets easier. And she turns to her grandson, who is about 10 years old next to her, and says, Johnny, go to the car and get this lady a shirt. And a few seconds later, Johnny comes back and gets me a long sleeve shirt. And the lady explained to me, I just keep a wardrobe in my car. I never know when the officers are going to let me in, so I always have extra clothing to let me in. Just then, my number gets called to go in. And I turn to the woman and I say, well, how am I supposed to get this shirt back to you? And she's like, don't worry, sweetie. Just pay it forward. So I was like, all right. I put it on and I go back to see Michael. It was a short hour. We tried to talk about neutral subjects, talked about, like, we're going out to dinner. It was nothing major. And at the end of our visit, I tried to choke back the tears so he wouldn't see me cry. And I just said, you know, see you later. So I couldn't grasp the finality of the situation. And I leave the visiting area and I'm in the glass enclosed area to be processed out with hand stamps and everything. And there's a small girl next to me, maybe about 4 years old. And she's crying. And she's crying not tears of, you know, a temper tantrum or someone stole her toy, but tears of sorrow. And she goes to her mom, who's standing next to her, was like, Mommy, I miss Daddy. I want to hang out with him some more. And the mom squats down and says to her and whispers in her ear, just yell really loudly that you love him. He'll hear you. And so she presses her sticky little hands and her wet face against the window, and she screams, Daddy, I love you. And I look down at this girl, and I'm disgusted. I'm a public defender, and there's a lot of people that are bothered with what I do or disgusted by my clients because they're charged of really heinous things. But I have always been proud of what I did. I try to keep people out of jail. But it wasn't until that moment when I saw that girl that I was disgusted with what I did, that I had any part of this system, that I had any part in this girl's sorrow. I left the prison, I took off my shirt, and I came home. A couple weeks later, I took my shirt into work, primarily because I didn't know what to do with the shirt, and it was just kind of sitting on my coffee table for a number of weeks. So I brought it into my office, and I put it into my bottom drawer. A few weeks after that, I get an email from a colleague that she had sent to a couple of the attorneys explaining that one of her clients, a 17-year-old girl, had just been released from jail and was going to a shelter and needed clothing. So I opened up the bottom drawer in my office and I looked down at that shirt. And that shirt was the only piece of goodness, kindness, and humanity that I felt that day that I went to go visit Michael. So I took that shirt, I gave it to my colleague, which she gave to her client to pay it forward. Thank you.
3: That was Deepa Ambikar. She lives in Brooklyn with her family. She still works in criminal justice and enjoys hustle dancing in her free time. After serving his sentence, Michael was deported to Guyana. Deepa says that these days, he's doing well and lives happily in Europe. Coming up next, a young girl pines over a pair of red pleather pants and a newlywed is almost undone by laundry day. 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
14: 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I'm Chloe Salmon. In this episode, we're bringing you stories of the clothes we wear. Our next story comes to us from Zakiya Minifi. She told this at a slam in Detroit, where we partner with public radio station WDET. 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
15: At 4 years old, I was absolutely appalled by the uncomfortable sandals I had to wear with my flower girl outfit in my uncle's wedding. And at six, I, regardless of the weather, was moved to tears because of my anger at having to wear the itchy tights with my birthday girl dress because it did not go with the aesthetic of my outfit. And this may sound all kind of crazy and a little bit of an oddity around fashion, but I 110% blame my mother. It is not my fault. She is the type that when we are in a store, when we are at an event, when we are watching an award show, loves to say, ooh, that dress lays perfectly, or that material looks cheap, or the way those jeans are cut makes them look mass-produced. That's the kind of mom that I have when it comes to fashion. So there was a day when we were in a mall shopping for my sister's some event or another, and she's in the dressing room trying on her outfit. Thankfully, we were by the kids section, so I got to go on a little adventure. As I'm looking through the racks, I find the sickest pair of pants I have ever seen in my entire life. They are pleather. Ox blood red bell bottoms, and they are in my size, so they're coming with me. I grab them right off the rack, and I run them to the dressing room to show my mom. I'm like, look at these sick pants. And she's like, yeah, you know, they're great, but they're pleather. And they're cute. Like, that's all that matters to me. She's like, well, pleather doesn't breathe. When it's hot, it's really hot, and when it's cold, it's freezing. And I was like, well, I had to wear those uncomfortable sandals and those itchy tights, right? Sometimes beauty is pain. You just got to do it. And to wrap it all up in a bow, these pants were on sale. They were well within my 9-year-old budget, coming in at a smooth $8. Wrap them up in a bow. They were meant for me. And then when I was a little girl, and still to this day, I have zero patience when it comes to new clothes in my closet. I am wearing them at the next available event, which at 9 years old happened to be my next day of school. You couldn't tell me anything in those red pleather oxblood bell bottoms and a nice, like, cool off-white sweater. I was killing the game. And I still don't know if everybody else thought they were as cute as I thought they were, but it doesn't really matter. I had the best day of school, and it wasn't until B&A, or before and after care, when things started to go a little wrong. Because I am an athlete. I'm a hooper. I always love to play. And the boys were playing basketball in the gym. It was one of the rare days to be inside. And they asked me if I wanted to play. And I-

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1: I'm taking them all the way off. I'm going to do like a pat down dry, right? I'm going to let them air dry. We're just going to have a moment to like collect ourselves and come back peacefully. So my mother had told me that pleather doesn't breathe. When it's hot, it's hot. When it's cold, it's cold. Well, what she did not mention is that when pleather is wet and hot, it can shrink. So these dope oxblood red pleather bell bottoms that had been fitting me like a glove all day would not make it up past my thighs when I was ready to leave the bathroom. And in all of these lessons that I had learned about fashion and style from my mother, none of them had prepared me for what you do when you are half undressed in a public bathroom and need to leave. So as the adults who are monitoring BNA, as they should, come by and knock on the door. Z, you okay? Yeah, I'm fine. Everything's good. 10 minutes later, Z, are you sure you're okay? And I don't know if it was by fate or magic or my tears that made the pants expand just enough for me to get into them. And might I add, they did never really dried. They were still quite damp. It was a terrible experience putting them back on. But my mom showed up at the end of the day, and I ran my way out to the car, and there were the most beautiful, smooth, butter, comfortable cotton sweatpants waiting for me in the back seat of that car. And let me tell you, friends, if you learned nothing else, check the weather. Check the environment of your event. Know how your fabrics breathe. And dress accordingly.
2: Zakiya Menifee grew up in East Lansing, Michigan, and now lives in Chicago. She's a lover of live music and aims to create dance circles and hype up strangers at every concert. Zakiya says that after they betrayed her, her once-loved red pleather pants never saw the light of day again. All of these years later, even the mention of pleather makes her sweat and makes her mom roll around with laughter. As an adult, Zakiya still takes fashion risks, though now her runway is a corporate office instead of her elementary school hallways. Her advice? You can get away with almost anything if you pair it with a pencil skirt or a blazer. Tassels and sparkles are her personal favorites. To see some photos of Zakiya and her stylish family, head on over to themoth.org. Our next story comes from our Story Slam series in London. Here's Adrian Burris.
3: Okay. So it's November 2011, and I just got married, so everything's pretty much perfect in Adrian land. I have a kitchen that's full of gadgets and gizmos I don't even know how to use, things like a bread tube. I don't know, but I'm a wife now, so I'm going to figure out how to use it. I have a closet full of just gorgeous new clothes that I had to buy for all the bridal showers my church threw for me and the rehearsal dinner, including this sleeveless real silk ivory button-down blouse with pearl buttons that made me feel so sophisticated. And all of these things are in our first home, which is this three-bedroom house in the suburbs with a creek on the side and hydrangea bushes in the back and birds and trees, and it's the picture-perfect start to a marriage, which is something that was really important to me at the time because I didn't have that growing up. My parents got divorced when I was 11. Then my dad married his mistress and then divorced her. And when I was a teenager, my mom thought it was a great idea to date my high school principal. Spoiler alert, not a great idea, Mom. Thanks. So a lot of my expectations for marriage and my values for what it should look like came from Jane Austen novels and romantic comedies, but I was really doing the best I could. So it's November. We've been back from our honeymoon for about a week, and my brother comes over to visit.

0: visit in our home, and I'm playing little hostess, and we're on the couch watching TV, and I've got snacks out, and I'm showing off all of our gifts that we got for the wedding and pictures from the honeymoon, and my husband, Ben, pops out of the bedroom to say he's going downstairs to do laundry, and I think, of course you are, because you're the perfect husband. You're going to do laundry. And he goes downstairs, and I keep talking to my brother, and I just start to get this feeling that I think he might have forgotten something, you know, because he's just a husband. He probably just forgot, like, an item in the bedroom. So I leave my brother, and I go into the bedroom, and I realize that there's something missing, and he's taken my real silk white blouse with the pearl buttons for my rehearsal dinner and put it into the washing machine with the blue jeans. And I flip my I'm screaming, "What have you done? What have you done?" And I run out, and by this time he's back up from the laundry room, and like a sane person, he says, "What have I done?" And I start yelling, "The shirt, the shirt." And what shirt? And this only incites me further. So I push him out of the way. I run down into the basement, throw open the lid to the washing machine, and throw both arms into the running washing machine. The paddles are like being against my arm, and the suds are like coming out, and I'm throwing wet blue jeans like into the air onto the floor of our basement, trying to save this shirt. And I'm throwing things, and I'm cursing, and I start thinking about how this shirt was like the new shirt, and it was beautiful. It's the nicest piece of clothing I've ever owned. It was to start this marriage, and I start crying, and I'm throwing clothes, and I cannot find it, and I know it's in there. And then I'm about to start screaming again when I hear the door slam upstairs, and I just stop. I had forgotten that my brother was there at all, and it wasn't Ben who had left, it was him. I'm immediately taken back in my mind to Valentine's Day 1999, when I had my little heart-shaped box of chocolates and a bear, and my brother had like a little Valentine's race car or something, and we were waiting for my dad to get home, and he never did. And I woke up in the middle of the night at like 3 a.m. to hear them yelling at each other, and it was almost immediately after that I found out they were splitting up. And I know when my brother came to visit and heard me yelling at my husband like that just a week after we got married, he was thinking, this is obviously what marriage is going to be like in our family. And I had an epiphany with my arms shoulder deep in a running washing machine that my marriage was not going to be like that. Love isn't about having the marriage that's from a sitcom, from having the picture for perfect postcard, because we're going to make mistakes. But it's about loving each other through those mistakes and actively choosing to love each other and choosing to forgive each other. So I pull my arms out of the washing machine and I close the lid. I just leave all the clothes on the floor. I'm like, whatever, at this point, I sacrifice the shirt for the sake of the marriage. And I turn to walk upstairs to make my shame known and find my brother and apologize. And I don't even make it to the top before I see Ben standing there looking tired and frustrated, rightfully so, holding in his hands the crumpled white silk shirt with the pearl buttons he had found behind the bathroom door. Thanks.
1: That was Adrian Burris. She now lives in Greenville, South Carolina, with her husband, Ben, two kids, and a very mischievous cat. She's a poet who teaches creative writing to elementary and middle school students at her local arts center. I asked her if she still has the shirt. She said that sadly she doesn't, as she wore it so much that it was eventually too frayed and stained to keep going. She still remembers it fondly, but now strictly buys clothing that is machine washable. After more than a decade, Adrian and Ben are still married. To see photos of them on their wedding day, Adrian with her brother, and a picture of the shirt, head on over to themoth.org. After the break, a mild-mannered teenager joins his high school's football team, and a young woman breaks into the modeling industry with a catwalk battle for the ages. When the Moth Radio Hour continues.

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1: This is Hannah Beltrone, Montana Public Radio's Development Director. On behalf of all of us here at MTPR, thank you so much for supporting us during our Summer Pledge Drive. We were absolutely blown away by the outpouring of support across the state. This has made highly uncertain times a bit less scary for us, and we feel more connected and hopeful than ever. Thanks again.
2: 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In this episode, Jeff and I will continue to talk about his work with Pearl Jam, as well as a deeper dive into his solo recording projects and songwriting, his role as a soundscape composer for the TV series Under the Banner of Heaven, and his community work constructing skating parks around Montana. Jeff also shares more about the spiritual nature of his connection with music and the childlike joy of simply playing with sound. Part two of a special two-part episode featuring Jeff Ament on the next Musician Spotlight, Tuesday at 7 after All Things Considered on Montana Public Radio.
3: This is the Moth Radio Hour from PRX. I'm Chloe Salmon. Sometimes the clothes on our backs are more about fitting in than standing out. Graham Shelby told this story at a Grand Slam in Louisville, Kentucky, where we partner with Louisville Public Media. Here's Graham live at the Moth.
4: When I was 15, I had a growth spurt, and it left me 6'3" and 200 pounds. So I decided to join the high school football team. I did this partly because people kept saying things to me like, you play football, son? And I could tell that no was not a satisfying answer. I also did it to impress my dad. He'd been an all-conference wide receiver back in the day, and he taught me the game. And we didn't just go and throw football. No, we would run plays in the yard, you know, the post pattern, flea flickers, button hooks. And I guess I did it because I wanted to kind of solidify our connection, because at this point I was 5 inches taller and 50 pounds heavier than he was. And that was weird. On the first day of practice, the coaches led us down to this dark, dank, grimy weight room for a strength test. And I'm getting ready to do my first set of squat thrusts, and one of the coaches comes through and just announces to everyone, "Now remember, gentlemen, football doesn't build character. It reveals character." Okay. And that inspired the guy next to me to kind of get in my face and say, "Come on, man. Don't quit. Punish yourself. Punish yourself." And I really wanted him to shut up. Because I really didn't want everybody to notice that I was struggling with a barbell that had weights on it the size of donuts. And I also was afraid that if they saw that, they would see right through me to the fact that I didn't feel big. I felt like the same goofy, awkward kid who'd gotten picked on, who'd avoided confrontation any chance he could. You know, I still lived mostly in the world of my head, thinking about Superman and Captain Kirk and Woody Allen. And I wanted football to help change that. I wanted it to help me stand up for myself and feel as big on the inside as I looked on the outside. The next day, I went to the trainer to get fitted for, you know, the pads and equipment and everything. And after a while, the trainer just said that there was not a helmet in the building that would fit me because my head was too physically large. I said, "Coach, we're going to have to special order one for this guy. Huge, really, no." I was assigned to work with the offensive line. These are big dudes who try to block the defense and protect the smaller guys who have the ball. And I was sort of trying to get the moves down, and the coach came over and gave me some tips. And he said, "Son, when you get in the game, what you want to do is, you know, get your elbow in there and kind of bloody the guy's lip a little bit." And I thought, that's so mean. And I almost said, "Coach, I don't really want to hurt anybody. Is that going to be a problem?" And then they gathered us all at the end of practice for an announcement. They said, Gentlemen, we are holding a fundraiser to get some new weight equipment. We want each of you to take a pledge form, go around, talk to your friends, your neighbors, your relatives, and get them to agree to give a little bit of money for each pound that you lift, because we're going to have a public weightlifting display next Saturday at the mall. And this was just multiple layers of humiliation, just running through my head. I thought, what am I going to do? And I get home, and I'm, like, hyperventilating, and I hear this voice in my head, and it sort of sounded a little like Woody Allen circa 1986. And it just said, you know, Graham, you don't have to play football. It's not required. And my dad comes in, and he says, how was practice? And without thinking to, I revealed my character. Dad, this isn't me. I'm quitting the team. And I didn't know what he was going to say. He looked like he was thinking 100 things at once. And he left the room, and he came back a little later, and his eyes were kind of shiny. But he said, you do what's right for you. And I felt like a weight the size of a grimy barbell just fell right off my shoulders. And I decided to start putting those daydreams on paper. I became a writer. I founded my school's literary magazine. And Dad and I still, every once in a while, would go out and run a few button hooks and flea flickers. It turned out that was the kind of football player I wanted to be. And that was good, because I'd already made the team. Thank you.
3: Graham Shelby is a writer, storyteller, and filmmaker. His documentary, City of Ali, about how the death of Muhammad Ali brought the people of Louisville together, is streaming now. He lives with his wife and three teenage sons, who are, by the way, triplets. Graham doesn't regret quitting the team. He sometimes imagines what it would have been like to have had the whole experience. The lights, high fives, and cheering crowds. But he's been more than happy to play for fun in the slightly lower stakes world of flag football leagues. To see some photos of Graham and his dad, head on over to themoth.org. Our final story comes to us from a participant in the 1973 Battle of Versailles fashion show, which pitted French and American designers against each other in a catwalk showdown for the ages. Norma Jean Darden told it at a Moth main stage at Aaron Davis Hall in Harlem. Here's Norma Jean.
5: Thank you. I was a fashion model for many years, and I got this dream when I was very young. My father used to give fashion shows in our backyard to raise money for the NAACP. And he was quite a character. He managed to get Sammy Davis Jr. to come be the MC. And I was a teenager, and I got to see these gorgeous creatures in our guest room on sheets. And they had paint. They painted their bodies. They had false eyelashes. I'd never even seen these things. And I got this idea that I would love to be a model. And I told my mother, but I was a bit of an ugly duckling. I was so tall. I was taller than everyone in the class, the boys included. And I wasn't exactly a raving beauty. So she said, no, you're going to college. That's what you're doing. And I went to college, and I did finish. And my teachers noticed that I was as happy with my outfits as I was with my books. And so they decided to get me to represent our college, Sarah Lawrence, at Mademoiselle magazine. So this is in the 60s, so I had my little shoes to match my bag, my hat to match my gloves, a suit, and a red boucle coat with a cape, and I was very dramatic. So I dashed into Conti Nast, went up in my little high-heeled patent leather shoes, and I got to the receptionist, and she said to me, what are you doing here? Why didn't you use the delivery entrance? And I said, well, I'm here to represent my college. And she said, there must be some mistake. We only use white models here. And I was so stunned and really flabbergasted. So I called my college, and our person who had sent me was a Southern white person, and he became outraged. And he carried on, and he finally got them the next year to use a black model. But it wasn't me. So I came to New York after I graduated with the idea of being an actress. But there again, I was looming over the leading men. And I was always too something. Once I was too dark for a part, then I was too light for a part, too tall for a part, too thin for a part, not thin enough. So I was having a hard time getting cast. And they told me, try modeling, come through the back door. So I was trying that, and then people were telling me in the 60s, well, we would love to use black models, but the Southern people wouldn't buy our products, so we can't do it. I thought that was such a phony argument, but couldn't do anything about it. And then one of the models from my father's fashion show, Audrey Smaltz, got this idea that we would picket Harper's Bazaar. So we went down with our little placards, and we marched in front of there, and there were only six of us, but we created quite a stir. And they came down, they told us that that wasn't necessary, and that, you know, the magazine was changing. And sure enough, they hired a black model, but it wasn't us. So we felt like we were opening doors, but we weren't getting anywhere. And I guess that's the way we called ourselves the little pioneers. Then along came an agency called Black Beauty. And Black Beauty made a big imprint. They got Life magazine to do a cover with Naomi Sims. We were inside, and suddenly we were the rage of the town. Along came the black designers like Stephen Burroughs and John Haggins and Scott Very. And we were suddenly the end girls. We were everywhere. So along came Eleanor Lambert, who got this idea to take American fashion to Paris. So she hired all the black models to represent some of the American designers, and the French people got everybody to represent them. And off we went to Paris. And the French took 2 hours on their rehearsals, and they had Nureyev leaping into the balcony, and they had Grace Kelly as the MC, and Josephine Baker, our favorite artist, as the singer. And we came in, and it was freezing cold, and they didn't have any food for us, and we were there all day, and this was the one day of rehearsals, and we had Kay Thompson, who'd written Eloise, as a choreographer, and she gave up on us. And quit. And no one was getting along. It was a terrible thing. And the show started. And the Paris went first, and they went on for about 2 hours with one show after another. And we had absolutely nothing but our wonderful music from Barry White and ourselves. And we had been working in churches, most of us, before we were able to work on 7th Avenue and make the magazines. So we had only our own exuberance. And when we hit the stage, they was astonished to see that kind of energy, because the French models were very stiff, and they just sort of moved around slowly. And we were just dancing and cavorting and at the end just posing everywhere. And they got so excited, they threw their programs in the air and they were stamping their feet and they were yelling. And the Americans were successful. Well, I came back to America. And not much was going on. No one seemed to have carried our wonderful success over here. And I managed to get the cover of Essence magazine, and for us that was a very big deal. And the day before I was to shoot it, all of a sudden I felt a terrible pain. And I took myself to the hospital, and they said, oh my God, you're green. And they said, this is an awful time for you to be ill, because all of our surgeons are in a seminar in California. So lovely. And I don't remember another thing for 3 days. And I lost my cover, And because of the operation, I was no longer able to be a fashion model. And this for me was just devastating. My dream was gone. But everyone knows that modeling is a rainbow career and you don't expect to do it forever. But the next thing was what to do. So I took a job as an assistant working backstage in fashion, and I was asked to do a tango with John Haggins, who was the designer who had hired me, and he wanted us to tango out and then to do his show. So he didn't want to get the white runway dirty, so we couldn't practice. So when the day came and he was so excited, the Vogue editor had come, the Harper's Bazaar editor was there, and we got out to do our tango, and the stage collapsed. And we fell into the laps of the Vogue editor. Needless to say, the show was not quite a hit, but he had asked me to bring some goodies to serve people after the show. And when I did, they liked what I brought, and Channel 13 was there, and they asked me to be a caterer. So my sister and I didn't know anything about catering at all, and they said, we're going to pay you $5,000, and you're going to bring the food for the grandmothers and the grandchildren affair. And we said, yes, we will. So that turned out to be quite successful. And at that point, and we were in our 30s by now, we had found out that our grandfather was born a slave. We decided that we would interview our relatives that were then in their 70s and 80s and find out about what it was like in their time. And we managed to create a memoir cookbook called Spoon Bread and Strawberry Wine. So in our journey to rediscover our family, we found the most precious thing to do is to collect photographs, to collect recipes, because that is all of our legacies. And that is what makes things so special, and it makes our contributions to society, and we feel they're small. But when we look back on it, they're really grand, and we're part of the fabric that makes the society work. And in my travels, I managed to work for President Clinton, for President Bush, for President Trump. Money is money. And when one door closes, another can open if we're open to our destinies. And thank you for listening.
6: That was Norma Jean Darden. She's had a long career in the food and fashion worlds. As a Wilhelmina model, her photos appeared in numerous publications, including Vogue, Harper's Bazaar, and Essence magazine. She's also co-author, along with her sister Carol, of the award-winning Doubleday book, Spoonbread and Strawberry Wine, Recipes and Reminiscences of a Family. She owns and operates Spoonbread Catering, New York's largest African-American-owned catering company, and the acclaimed restaurant Miss Mamie's Spoonbread 2. Norma Jean graciously invited me up to her restaurant in Harlem, where I asked her what style means to her.
5: My father used to tell me when he came out of Alabama and moved to Newark, New Jersey, that people living in the most modest shacks on Sunday would come out with their clothes pressed, their shoes polished, even if they were walking on dirt roads. They were spectacularly stylish. When you went to church, you had your hat, you had your Sunday best. And you spent Saturday getting that together. So style has always been important in our community. We might not have had our freedom in the old days, but how we presented ourselves and what we wore was very important in saying who we were. So style was a precious part of the Black community. And I think that's why we've had so many wonderful designers and models coming out of our communities, because we always had church fashion shows. Before we could be on 7th Avenue, we were still styling. Just like you.
6: That was Norma Jean Darden. That's it for this episode of the Moth Radio Hour. I hope that whatever you're wearing today, you feel like $1 million, because you sure look like it. Thank you to all of our storytellers in this episode for sharing with us, and to you for listening. We hope you'll join us next time.

0: This episode of the Moth Radio Hour was produced by me, Jay Allison, Catherine Burns, and Chloe Salmon, who also hosted this show. Co-producer is Vicky Merrick, associate producer Emily Couch. The stories were directed by Jennifer Hickson. The rest of the Moss leadership team includes Sarah Haberman, Meg Bowles, Kate Tellers, Jennifer Birmingham, Marina Kluche, Suzanne Russ, Brandon Grant, Inga Gladowski, Sarah Jane Johnson, and Aldi Kaza. The Moth would like to thank the Bill and Melinda Gates Foundation for their support of the Moth's global community program. Moth stories are true as remembered and affirmed by the storytellers. Our theme music is by The Drift. 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
1: 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KAPC, Butte. KUMW, Dillon. KUMD, Deer Lodge. KPHB, Phillipsburg. 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KUFN, Hamilton. KPJH, Polson. KUKL, Kalispell. KDWG, Dillon. KEUK, Eureka. KTFZ, Thompson Falls. KUFL, Libby. 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
2: I'm Dr. Anthony Lazarowitz, and this is Climate Connections. As climate change brings more extreme heat to the Boston area, some residents' homes may become swelteringly hot. Julia Nasser of the Metropolitan Area Planning Council, a public agency, says many buildings in the city were designed for the cooler climate Boston had in the past.
3: The buildings were built for winters, and so they're really good at retaining heat, which is particularly problematic in the summers. They're not built with cooling or proper ventilation.
2: But she says cool roofs could help. Cool roofs are covered in reflective coatings or other materials that limit how much heat the roof absorbs from the sun. This helps both the building and the surrounding area stay cooler.
3: And, you know, it makes running your ACs or fans easier, and so you're also kind of saving money on your energy bills. So it's really like a great holistic solution.
2: Nasser's group has created an online assessment where owners, roofers, and others can enter information like a roof slope and materials to determine how suitable it is to convert to a cool roof. They also released a map to help residents and public officials find buildings in the Boston area that could benefit from cool roofs. Nasser hopes these tools help make cool roofs more widespread so people can stay safe from the heat. Climate Connections is produced by the Yale Center for Environmental Communication. To learn more about climate change, visit climateconnections.org.

That was Burnstick. I'm Sarah Aronson. I started the show off with the single Yellowstone, Montana by the band Talisk. They are the Scottish folk band who won the 2015 BBC Radio 2 Young Folk Award. Next, you heard The Rocky Road to Dublin by Dervish from the Great Irish Songbook. They're an Irish traditional music group from County Sligo, Ireland, which has been described by BBC Radio 3 as an icon of Irish music. That was followed by Burlaton by De Tom en Tom off of Jamal Amon Folklore. They call themselves a trad music trio from Quebec. Then you heard Sommerd med Bil by Frida Onovic off of Flugifra. She's a Norwegian jazz singer. After that, I took us to South America for the new single El Juego. It's a

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3: 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I'm Lauren Korn. 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

That was Sunburn and Clap Clap. I'm Sarah Aronson, your host for this week's World Bridges. I started off that second set with Huachuma by La Chuma off of Local Spirits. They're the tribal Latin band who plays uncompromising Afro-Latin grooves. That was followed by Sueño en Paraguay by Chancho Villacircuito off of Amansara. He's the producer, DJ remixer, and composer from Buenos Aires. Then you heard the single Nan Man Nan by Orchestra Polirritmo de Cotonou. That's the funk, afrobeat, psychedelia jazz band from Benin who were active between 1960 and 1980. One of my favorites. After that, I played La Bamba Rebelde by Las Cavateras from their album It's Time. They call themselves modern-day troubadours from L.A. who blend Afro-Mexican rhythms and electronic beats. And lastly, that was the single Jollof on the Roll-Off by Sunborn and Clap Clap. That's the collaboration between the Danish jazz fusion global band and the Italian DJ Clap Clap. All these songs can be found on mtpr.org. I'll play one more track. Thanks again for listening.

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2: 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Jeff also shares more about the spiritual nature of his connection with music and the childlike joy of simply playing with sound. 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

Good evening, Montana. It's 9 o'clock on Monday, August 3rd, and you know what that means. It's your Monday Music Special, spotlighting women in music, hosted by the women and non-binary staff members here at MTPR. I'm Lauren Korn, and this is another episode of Soul Time, my occasional dive into the women of 60s and 70s soul music. As always, I began the show with Shirley Ellis's Soul Time. And up first for this first set, this is Carolyn Crawford, Good and Plenty. Good and Plenty.

You just heard the clapping song. We started the show with Shirley Ellis, so I ended this first set with Shirley Ellis as well. That was, again, the clapping song. We began the set, apart from the Soul Time theme, if you will, we began with Good and Plenty by Carolyn Crawford. That was followed by Aretha Franklin's Since You've Been Gone. And then Laura Lee, What a Man. You probably recognized that song as it was sampled by Salt and Peppa in 1993. The version I played tonight is actually a cover of an earlier or first version performed by Linda Lindell, which did a heck of a lot better than Laura Lee's version sales-wise, than the version I played. So anyway, after Laura Lee was Ann Peebles' I'm Gonna Tear Your Playhouse Down, and Ann was followed by Candy Staton, I'd Rather Be an Old Man's Sweetheart. Kind of a strange song, but there you go. Liz McCall came on the heels of Candy Staton with Double Determination, and that was followed by Carolyn Franklin's Chain Reaction. And after Chain Reaction, let's Wade in the Water by Marlena Shaw and Come On Up with Betty Wright. And again, we just heard the clapping song by Shirley Ellis. 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

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I'm Lauren Korn, and this is an occasional Monday music special I like to call Soul Time, a dive into the women of 60s and 70s soul music. You just heard Martha and the Vandellas, No More Tear-Stained Makeup. At the top of this second set of soul, Betty Swan, My Heart Is Closed for the Season, followed by Aretha Franklin's Groovin' and Misty Blue by Dorothy Moore. After Dorothy came Maxine Brown, Oh No, Not My Baby, and Barbara Lynn, I'm a Good Woman. And then Lorraine Ellison came on Barbara's heels with Stay With Me, and Esther Phillips followed with No Headstone on My Grave. You just heard Martha and the Vandellas, No More Tear-Stained Makeup. We're going to go out on Barbara Acklin's Am I the Same Girl? Thanks so much for tuning in, Montana. Have a wonderful night. Have a wonderful week. Stay out of the smoke. Stay safe. American Roots is next.

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1: This summer, more than ever, the challenge is to be and stay cool. So we're all about songs and sounds as ways to chill out. We asked musicians, critics, and producers just what it meant to be cool. Leading the in crowd is the late pianist Ramsey Lewis, who will engage in some chin music. For the L7s, that would be Conversations.

0: Well, let's start off with a man who sang about coolness, Oscar Brown Jr., with his answer to the question of the hour, what is cool?
1: Well, it's the opposite of getting excited, being agitated, being discombobulated. It's taking life and chilling it, cooling it down to the point where your response to phenomena is more thoughtful, more relaxed, and hopefully wiser.
2: That sounds cool.
1: The song "But I Was Cool" began when I was talking to Max Roach about an idea he had for beating the drums and having a singer scream. And that appealed to me at that time.
3: I've always lived by this golden rule. Whatever happens, don't blow your cool. You gotta have nerves of steel. And never show folks how you honestly feel. I've lived my whole life this way. For example, take yesterday. I breezed home happy, bringing her my pay. Her note read, so long, sappy, I have run away.

0: that carried me away. I was overheard to say, be cool, play cool, stay cool, keep cool. Come on!
1: Oscar Brown Jr., But I Was Cool, with the Oscar Peterson Trio. This is American Roots, where I want to introduce you to the late Albert Murray. He was a writer and critic from Mobile, Alabama, who lived in New York City and Harlem for many years. He was a friend of Ralph Ellison and artist Romare Bearden. Albert Murray wrote The Omni-Americans and Stomping the Blues. Duke Ellington called Murray the unsquarest man I know, which means that we had to go to Mr. Murray's Harlem apartment and ask his opinion on cool.
2: Cool, not hot. I mean, but not hot because you're not frantic. That's basic street corner stuff. But cool, as it came into jazz, was a reaction. If you thought bop was frantic behavior, then cool was unfrantic behavior. On the one end, you hear all the notes, you see. And then when Miles said, we don't need all them notes. Like he told Coltrane at time, why you play all them notes, man? And he says, well, I was trying to find a good ending there. And I said, you ever think of taking the horn out of your mouth? Now, that's cool, man.

0: Milestones, 1958, led there by Miles Davis, the one artist who must be played in any examination of cool. There with John Coltrane on tenor saxophone, Cannonball Adderley, alto sax, Red Garland piano, Paul Chambers bass, and Philly Joe Jones on drums. Introduced by thoughts from writer Albert Murray. This is American Roots asking about the meaning and sound of cool. Documentary photographer and artist manager Dick Waterman spent much of the 1960s working with a roster of blues musicians that included Mississippi John Hurt, Son House, and Junior Wells. And in a minute, we'll hear from the artist he says was the coolest of them all. But first, his thoughts on the subject.
1: I think cool is a quiet confidence. I think that a person who's cool doesn't have to explain who they are, what they do, what their status is. If you're cool, you remain above definition. It's almost what Ellington called beyond category, that there's a certain level of greatness and great that just doesn't have to be defined. It's a certain mark your own path and make your own pace.
2: You got to finish.

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You got to fan it. You know the old hen cackling, the roots laid egg.

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0: Shona. 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I said, "Why, Mama?" 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I got to fan it. I got to fan it, keep it cool. Till John Henry come home.
1: Hey, baby, you're traveling on American Roots from New Orleans.

0: Walk Right In, the Rooftop Singers with two 12-string guitars, kind of a wall of sound for early 60s folkies, the Folkniks, not quite as cool as the Beatniks. Walk Right In was a period hit, reprising the old Memphis jug band man Gus Cannon's song. And just before that, the late Texas blues guitarist and singer Lightnin' Hopkins, trying to cool down, fan it. If you'll be cool, we'll be back with sounds from the 1950s L.A. Chicano hipsters known as Pachucos and Un Minuto on American Roots.
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0: I'm Nick Spitzer, and this is our program about what is cool in life and music. The last time we did this, I asked Ray Charles who he thought the coolest singer was, and he said, Perry Como. You just never know. Is Tom Waits cool? In a minute, we'll hear what he thinks on the subject, and we'll hear his theatrical song about the Los Angeles Mexican-American scenesters called Pachucos. But first, the real deal. Don Tosti y su conjunto, Mambo del Pachuco, en Rutas Americanas, American Roots.

0: Tom Waits, what does the word cool mean to you?
1: Oh, Jesus. 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My wife. Beauty, brightness, brains, you know, bravery.
0: Any piece of music go with the feeling of cool in this moment?
1: A piece of music for my wife?
0: Sure.
1: Gee, I don't know. Let's see. What would she like to hear? I know what my wife would like to hear. She'd like to hear Aretha Franklin. Let's listen to Aretha.

0: The Detroit daughter of a Baptist preacher man, Aretha Franklin, with one of her early hits, I Never Loved a Man the Way I Love You, from 1967. The song was written by Dan Penn, and it's also the first record Aretha ever made with Atlantic producer Jerry Wexler, who we'll hear on the subject of Cool in a minute when American Roots returns.
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2: 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In this episode, Jeff and I will continue to talk about his work with Pearl Jam, as well as a deeper dive into his solo recording projects and songwriting.

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1: Plunging hip deep into a classic program about being cool, as defined by some practitioners. The late Jerry Wexler was the lead producer at Atlantic Records. He made some of the coolest records ever by artists like Ray Charles, Wilson Pickett, Ruth Brown, Aretha, and many more. It was Wexler who had the vision to record Atlantic artists in the Teeny Stack Studio in Memphis and also in Muscle Shoals, Alabama, bringing a gritty Southern soul sound to the world. So I was curious to hear his opinion of cool.
2: My name is Jerry Wexler, and whether I'm hip or cool, I have to leave to the judgment of others. But cool, I have to quote myself from a passage in John Leland's book. The idea of hip, and you could substitute the word cool, is that you set yourself apart in terms of discrimination, intelligence, and awareness from the rest of the people. But if you don't do it with a certain leavening of irony, you're going to be a preening asshole. You have to have some objectivity. If you start wearing a beret, dark glasses, and goatee, and you're serious about it, too bad for you. You have to be tongue-in-cheek and kidding on the square. I can't say it any better than that.
3: Jerry Wexler, let me ask you, in your long life in music as a producer, what is one of the coolest things that you ever produced?
2: I don't use that appellation about my work. That's for teenagers. But I have two records that are very special to me. One of them is Gumbo by Dr. John, and the other one is Boss of the Blues by Joe Turner. Joe Turner sings Kansas City Jazz. They're just great. They came off beautifully, and they occupy a very special place with me.

0: Dr. John, Mac Rebinek, what does the word cool mean to you?
1: Well, cool means a lot of things. I mean, there's a time when people say, yeah, that's some cool maneuver or whatever. And it meant a whole batch of different things to that time zone that it don't mean today. Cool music ain't like, it ain't scorching. Like lightning, you know, like blue lights is cool.
2: Yeah. The monkey speaks his mind.

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1: Possession, my friend.
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1: The late Mac Rebennack, better known as the hoodoo rocker Dr. John, with his version of the Dave Bartholomew song, The Monkey, based on the old tale of the signifying monkey. That's from Dr. John's record, New Orleans Dis Dat or De Utter, 2004. It featured Bartholomew and New Orleans pianist Eddie Bo. Before that, the doctor's version of the bad man tale, Stacka Lee, from his 1972 Gumbo LP. And we started with Kansas City singer Big Joe Turner from 1956. Those first two were chosen as favorites by the late legendary record man Jerry Wexler. This is American Roots, our program devoted to coolness in music and the world around it. And we'll end this hour with someone in that vein. The late Chicago pianist Ramsey Lewis had a huge hit with a song about cool people, The In Crowd, back in 1965. It was recorded live at the literally underground Bohemian Caverns in Washington, D.C. Ramsey Lewis was also known for adapting tunes like A Hard Day's Night, Hang On Sloopy, and Dancing in the Streets into hip jazz or instrumentals. Ramsey told us he made his own brand of jazz by blending the blues he heard on the Chicago streets, gospel music from home.
2: Well, let's see. Early influences would have to start with my dad, because he was a choir director at our church. But I started studying classical piano when I was four. So I guess my earlier influences would be Bach, Beethoven, Mozart, and spirituals.
3: At what point do you hear or have a vision of yourself as somebody that could really do something with that piano, with all those lessons behind you and all the good church music that you're also hearing?
2: When I was 15 years old, one of our other church musicians, he was in college at the time, invited me to play with their jazz band, a dance band, as it were. And that's when I found out that although I could play Bach and Mozart pretty well, and I could play Precious Lord Take My Hand, I could not play the latest Charlie Parker tune or the standards of the day. But fortunately, Wallace Burton, who was the leader of the band, he set about giving me the things that I should study to learn this great music of jazz.
3: Now, when you say jazz, is there blues filtering through some of this in the pop music, or do you hear any of the blues? I certainly think of Chicago as a blues town.
2: Yeah, my parents being very, very religious, we didn't have a lot of blues. I mean, it was a while before Dad would even let us bring in Louis Jordan. But you don't forget now, gospel music and blues are so close, but you have a strong point there. Living in Chicago, just living in the city, and going up and down the radio dial, or sometimes even walking through our neighborhood, the blues was there.

0: It doesn't sound like your move to jazz and your involvement with all these great players, listening to them, was any kind of renegade act. It sounds like it's something that just flowed naturally for you.
1: Yeah, things just sort of moved along for me. The dance band eventually broke up and the trio was left, and L.D. Young, Red Holt, and I, we never said, okay, we're going to be a trio and we're going to go to New York and we're going to do great things and see our name in lights. We just sort of figured, well, let's play around Chicago on weekends and have some fun, because we all were either still in school and or working at the same time. And somebody heard the trio playing. A disc jockey named Daddy O'Daly came in to hear us. He said, geez, you guys have a record out? No, we do not. He says, well, if you had one, I sure would play it on our show. He was a huge disc jockey here in Chicago. And we were like, kind of, yeah, oh, sure, right, okay. He says, no, let me see what I can do. Well, he came back, and he says, I think I have an audition for you guys. Really? Yeah, show up on the corner of 47th and Cottage Grove. It's a greeting card shop, but the guy also owns a record company. And you'll meet us in the shipping department in the back, and they'll have a piano back there. Bring your drums and bass and play a few tunes. Leonard Chess wasn't there. Phil Chess's brother was there, and he kind of scratched his head. He was smoking a pipe, and he wasn't quite sure. So he called Sonny out of the shipping department and said, Sonny, come listen to this. Tell me what you think. And Sonny said, yeah, they're pretty good. Phil Chess says, let me think about it. And maybe a week or so later, Daddy O'Daly called us and says, well, they want to sign you up. And I'd say within a year, we had our first album on the street.

0: Now, at this point, Chess Records is pretty well known as a purveyor of the blues.
1: Huge.
0: And here, were you familiar with Chess Records when you went to the audition?
1: I was familiar with Muddy Waters, Howlin' Wolf, and some of the artists that they had, but I didn't pay a lot of attention to the label. I mean, I knew when we were going to play for Phil Chess, Leonard Chess, what they were into. And Daddy-O at the time said, Daddy-O Daly, the DJ, said, well, they're trying to branch out into jazz.
0: You played quite a few sessions for Chess Records.
1: Yeah, in all, I made over 30 trio albums for Chess.
0: And at what point do you start going out and touring and moving beyond Chicago and really trying to, you know, be known full-time as a professional in this scene, I guess through this period with Chess?
1: We started becoming fairly big in Chicago, and Daddy-O helped us get our first sort of big job as a trio at a place called the SRO Rooms. He says, but don't quit your day job. So for a year and a half, I'd say maybe more, we were still going to school. Some of us were still going to school part-time, working full or part-time, and playing 2, 3, 4, 5 nights a week. It was later on when we had started drawing a pretty good crowd, and Daddy-O saw that we could go from here to another room called the Cloister Inn, that he finally said, okay, guys, you can give your notice now. I think we got things rolling pretty good.

0: So these are the same three guys all together since your teens, with your drummer Red Holt and LD Young on bass, and of course you on piano, all still together.
1: All still together.
0: Now, as time passed with the trio, 17 albums and notoriety starting to travel around the country, you decide in 1965 to capture that great mood you've got in the clubs. Maybe you could set the scene for recording your album in 1965.
1: Well, Esmond Edwards, who was the A&R director at Chess Recording, said, you know, why don't you guys do a live album? And where do you have fun playing? Well, we were about to play the Bohemian Caverns in Washington, D.C., and we had a lot of friends there, and we had fun playing there, and D.C. is and was a big jazz town. So we made that plan. We recorded Thursday, Friday, Saturday, I think it was in May of 1965. And we had a way, when we put our albums together, of putting songs in that we would call the meat and potatoes. I mean, it's like having a meal. We'd say, well, this is like the salad. This is the main course. This is like a dessert, and maybe this is an after-dinner mint. We had some heavy stuff in there, we thought, that could show that we could play, that we could write. But we had trouble finding that last tune, that dessert song. And we're sitting in a coffee shop during the afternoon, and somebody said, have you guys ever heard the In Crowd? And they said, that could be the tune. So I said, well, I want to hear it. It was on the jukeboxes. She went over and played it. I said, yeah, it's great. We went out and bought a 45, took it back to the hotel, and we had our little portable there, and we played it. I sketched out a little arrangement, and we were recording, and we said, okay, we're about the end of the show, let's play the In Crowd. We started playing that song, and people started clapping their hands and singing and doing all sorts of things. We looked at each other like, wait a minute, is this the place that Coltrane just played last week? And they got so into it that it was unbelievable. Afterwards, we went out in the truck and listened to it and just kind of looked at each other with disbelief. But even at that, we didn't look at that as a hit record. I mean, we just said to ourselves, ah, so that little song worked. It was 2-3 months later, after the album was out, that we got a call that we had a hit record, and we had to ask, what song are you talking about?

0: What does a hit record like that do to you as a performer? And what did it do to the trio as far as what you could do with your work, with your music, and just continuing?
1: It brings on certain pressures that we didn't handle as well as we should have. I mean, we had that first hit record in 1965, late summer, early fall. And, of course, it's probably no secret that by winter of the next year, 1966, we had already decided to disagree. And although up until that point, we were like brothers. I mean, there's not a lot we would not do together and share. But the pressures of the big time and tons of money coming all of a sudden took its toll on that trio.

The interesting thing, even about the new guys that came to the band, is that the common denominator was always the traditional blues bass. And I think what sort of set our group apart, up until our group, there were no popular groups that did not utilize heavily the bebop language. It's just from our influence of the church and classical music that all got wrapped in there with the blues that gave us the sound we had.

0: After all these many years playing,
1: what is it you still love about the piano as an instrument itself, the very sound and the shape it takes and the way you relate to it?
2: Well, it's you hit it. First of all, the very sound motivates me. And being that from 4 years old, I've been touching the piano and playing the piano for 62 years, it's like a part of me. It's like finishing a self of me that only the sound of a piano can do.

0: our classic conversation with the late pianist Ramsey Lewis in 2001. He spoke to us from Chicago, where he once hosted Legends of Jazz with Ramsey Lewis on the beloved jazz station WDCB. And I'm Nick Spitzer, host of American Roots down here in New Orleans, where we thank our colleagues in the School of Liberal Arts of Tulane University and the National Endowment for the Arts. 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I'm Nick Spitzer, and this is American Roots from PRX, Public Radio Exchange.
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0: This is American Roots trying to stay and be cool in the summertime. One way to do that is with beach music. And we have a story of social and sonic powers at historically black Sea Breeze Beach, North Carolina. Also, the melodic tale of the Watermelon Man from Mongo Santa Maria, Hula Blues from Hawaii, Cool Blues and Jazz from Charlie Parker and Sarah Vaughan. Ray Charles brings the heat, and Joni Mitchell cools us back down. But first, more jazz raga style from Hungarian-American guitarist Gabor Szabó, with George Gershwin's Summertime on American Roots.

According to Flaco Jimenez and the singer Eduardo Garcia, with Rosa Maria, who likes to dance on la playa, the beach. Before that, Watermelon Man, performed by the self-taught Cuban percussionist Mongo Santa Maria and band, including the voice of La Lupe in 1963. It's a Herbie Hancock tune that Santa Maria improv live at Hancock's New York City club gig by joining the band. The entire audience got up to dance. Mongo recorded it soon after and went on to blend Afro-Cuban and African-American music throughout his career. This is American Roots, with a few beach tunes coming. But first, the Houston band Krungbin, with Mark Spear on guitar, Laura Lee bass, DJ Johnson drums, backing fellow Texas songwriter and vocalist Leon Bridges, in a cool song about the very hot Texas.

0: Hula Blues, played by Hawaiian steel guitar master Barney Isaacs and George Kuo on slack key guitar. The steel guitar was invented by a native Hawaiian high school student, Joseph Kekuku, in the 1890s, who later came to the U.S. The instrument became part of the country sound. Before our instrumental voyage back to a beach in Hawaii, we heard Kentuckian Loretta Lynn singing Whispering Sea, 1960, the first song she wrote, and a mysterious one at that, about lost love by the sea. We also heard Wild as the Sea, The Sandals, from the Endless Summer film soundtrack of 1966. Endless Summer sounds good if you're seeking the perfect wave, but maybe less so when landlocked and trying to stay cool. Some songs about that coming up after the break on American Roots.
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0: This is American Roots in an era, not just a season, when it's hard to stay cool. Here's a Quincy Jones song, a movie title soundtrack with Billy Preston on organ and Ray Charles on piano to sing.

0: Hard to stay cool, from Holly Springs, Mississippi, blues guitarist Cedric Burnside, grandson of the late legendary blues man R.L. Burnside. Cedric has carried on the blues tradition and created new songs. He received the National Heritage Fellowship in 2021 from the National Endowment for the Arts. All right, Cedric. And now, let's get back to the beach.
1: This is American Roots. In the late 19th century, African American beach communities began to emerge in places like Highland Beach, Maryland, and Cape May, New Jersey. They provided havens for black vacationers, excluded from white resort communities. But get this, the historically black Seabreeze Beach in North Carolina was open to whites in the heart of the Jim Crow South. Here's our visit there a few years ago, beginning with Reverend Alfred Mitchell.
2: Whenever two people get together around a beach and start discussing what's going on out there in the water, you don't consider race at all.
3: You know, if you weren't talking about the fish, you were talking about clamming. If you weren't talking about clamming, you're talking about oystering or shrimping. Anything involving that water, you could have a conversation.
2: We acted more or less like human beings rather than white and black people.
1: Until a few decades ago, people bridged the racial gap at a little resort near Wilmington, North Carolina, called Seabreeze. Seabreeze was one of the African-American resorts that once dotted the East Coast of the first half of the 20th century. It evolved into a place where blacks and whites could hang out and sometimes dance together. But for the people who visited there, the first memories of Seabreeze are as an all-black resort, beach, and above all, a place to hear music and dance. Seabreeze was a relatively small place, one Main Street barbecue joint, a two-story hotel, cabins, and a long pier. But it was bustling, and at the heart of all this activity was Bruce Freeman's restaurant and tavern. Brenda Freeman, Bruce's daughter, grew up there. She remembers the name Seabreeze was known up and down the coast as a place where blacks could vacation without having to come face-to-face with the racial troubles of the time.
3: People as far off all over the world, people from New York would come down every summer, and that was the place that you could always count on going to was Seabreeze.
1: Once people arrived at Seabreeze, life was easy. Brenda Freeman and Elder Alfred Mitchell, who lived nearby, recall days spent at the resort.
3: We would go crabbing, we'd go fishing, and go shrimping. Sometimes there'd be so many people fishing and crabbing, you wouldn't have any room on the pier.
1: Elder Mitchell.
2: We learned how to make merriment out of almost anything. And when we got to the place where things might be looking a

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1: All the men were going to war, and the ladies were home crying and being sad over them. And so quite a few sentimental records came out that were good for slow drag dancing. The Ink Spots doing Do I Worry?
2: And when evening shadows creep

0: Brenda Freeman's ancestors were free people of color who had owned the land since before the Civil War. Freeman was a little girl during the 1960s, working in her parents' restaurant and tavern.
1: My sister and I, we grew up as little waitresses. We had to work, but it was a joyous work, and we didn't have all work without play. We put nickels in the jukebox, not only that, but we also helped the jukebox man change the records every Monday morning. James Brown was a big hit.
2: Please!

0: In the 1950s, Chicken Hicks came to Seabreeze from Carolina Beach, the local white beach. He listened to the records in the jukebox at Bruce Freeman's place and brought those songs back over to Carolina Beach.
1: The two guys that put records on the jukebox at Carolina Beach, I started running around with them. They said, let's go to Seabreeze and drink some and hear some music. So I got them to put all those black records on Carolina Beach jukeboxes. Good Rock in the Night by Wynonna Harris, that's a real old number.

0: black records in a white jukebox was integration of a sort, but Chicken Hicks and his black friends knew firsthand about Jim Crow law, especially back in the city.
1: I was on a bus, and back in them days, you had to sit on the back if you was black. And me and my friend were sitting back with ways, and this bus driver stopped and told him he had to move. I said, why? I said, he paid to get on, you know. And he said, well, it's just a law that he's had to sit on the back. And I told him, I said, it ain't no law tells me where I got to sit, so I went back and sat down with him.
0: According to Brenda Freeman, whites flocked to her father's place to eat and to dance.
2: Yeah, my dad had a lot of white friends because my dad was considered as the mayor of Seabreeze. A lot of people from over Carolina Beach.
3: They would come, and while they were eating a clam fritter or a crab cake, they'd sit and watch what the blacks were doing.
2: You know, they would come over and try to learn our steps, yeah.
3: And they would go out and try to imitate it. Well, naturally, you know, some were more successful at it than others.

0: Whites and blacks ate seafood and drank beer side by side at Seabreeze. And, says Elder Mitchell, they hit the dance floor together.
1: This was before integration even started. They paid no attention to what color they were. If somebody walked up to a black girl and asked, would you like to dance? She didn't say, no, you were white. She danced with you. And it was the other way around. If white girls came down and the black guys asked them to dance, they danced. And nobody said anything about it.
0: Chicken Hicks, Brenda Freeman, and Elder Mitchell joined the others at Seabreeze and filled the floors, dancing dozens of different steps.
1: Mostly during the war years, it was

0: jitterbugging.
1: The older folks called us jitterbugs, is what they called us.
2: We did something called a jerk, which was a wild dance.
0: There was trucking, the Suzy Q.
2: The swim. Yeah, they did the swim.
0: The dog. It wasn't very clingy.
2: The twist. That was Real Chubby Checker's twist.
1: Thing called a sand. On a sandy floor with the leather bottom shoes on, you can make your feet sound kind of like the brush on a cymbal. That shh.
0: Jersey bounce. The Jersey bounce.
1: But we did some boogie stuff. Do something like Camel Walk, Shorty George.
2: The horse. There was one called a horse.
0: Now, you know what happens when the female dog is rutting? Well, you know what happens when a male dog finds her? That's what the dog looks something like.
3: By the late 60s, the dance halls at Seabreeze started to empty out. Historically black resorts all along the coast fell on hard times. Some hurricanes hit North Carolina, and Seabreeze went downhill even further. Elder Mitchell remembers the resort as an integral part of his life.
0: I don't see that everything that went on there would be a great Christian thing. We had churches for that, but we had Seabreeze for fun.
3: Today, almost nothing survives at Seabreeze except the music and the memories.
2: The land is still there and the water is still there, but a lot of the buildings are not there now because most of the proprietors are dead. The beach and everything's still there, but it's not active.

when I get to talking about Seabreeze, I get a little sentimental. It was basically a black beach, and I think now as integration has come in, you won't ever see that again. I'll live and die with Seabreeze in my mind. It'll be embedded there.

0: That was Brenda Freeman, the late Malcolm Chicken Hicks, and Elder Alfred Mitchell, speaking with me in 2000. Research for the piece came from historian Jenny Edwards. It was produced by Katie Rechtall and Joel Rose. That story and many others are on our CD, American Roots, Songs and Stories from the Road. And we are back with some cool jazz, a cool love affair, and advice on being cool, come what may, when American Roots returns.
1: Hi, everyone. I'm Joan Richard, a late-night host here at Montana Public Radio. Thank you so very much for your outpouring of support during this summer drive. 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
2: This is John Floridis. 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In this episode, Jeff and I will continue to talk about his work with Pearl Jam, as well as a deeper dive into his solo recording projects and songwriting, his role as a soundscape composer for the TV series Under the Banner of Heaven, and his community work constructing skating parks around Montana. Jeff also shares more about the spiritual nature of his connection with music and the childlike joy of simply playing with sound. Part two of a special two-part episode featuring Jeff Ament on the next Musician Spotlight, Tuesday at 7 after All Things Considered on Montana Public Radio.
0: The great jazz saxophonist Charlie Bird Parker from Kansas City is remembered for bebop, but the former player in Jay McShann's Territory Band was no stranger to the blues. Here's Bird in 1945 with Red Calendar bass, Doc West drums, Errol Garner piano, Charlie Parker's Cool Blues on American Roots.

0: baby. Sarah Vaughan with some big band flair. 1958 with Hal Mooney and the orchestra. Seemed like the cool baby in that Tishman Baylen Tennyson song was a little too cool. Willie Nelson is always cool and always amazing in his ability to make songs his own. This one began as a German pop tune, Der Sommerwind, before it became a classic in Frank Sinatra's repertoire and among late 60s jazz and lounge crooners. Summer Wind on American Roots.
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Joni Mitchell, 1982, on vocals and electric guitar. John Guerin drums, Wayne Shorter, soprano sax, Larry Klein bass, Russell Ferrante keys. And Joni gets the last word with Be Cool for this summer and always on American Roots. Thanks to our colleagues in the Cool School of Liberal Arts, Tulane University, and at our presenting station, WWNO-FM, at the University of New Orleans. 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I'm Nick Spitzer. 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

0: This is Fred Heafley from Missoula, Montana. 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
1: BBC News with David Harper. Ukrainian attacks overnight have killed at least five people near the Russian capital Moscow, according to the local governor, as a number of logistics and oil infrastructure facilities were targeted by drones. Six people were reportedly injured in the attack, which also set a warehouse on fire. Steve Rosenberg reports from Moscow.
2: Russian officials say that early this morning, an industrial park south of Moscow was attacked by drones. According to the governor of Moscow region, a fire broke out at a warehouse. An electricity substation and an administrative building were damaged too. At least five people were killed and six wounded. There's also been a drone attack on the St. Petersburg area. Russia's largest online retailer, Wildberries, confirmed that its warehouse there was on fire and that staff had been evacuated. Since last month, Ukrainian drones have attacked a string of Wildberries warehouses in Russia.
1: Britain's Maritime Security Agency says a cargo vessel has been struck by an unknown projectile in the Strait of Hormuz. The agency says the incident near Oman is being investigated without giving details on damage or injuries. Is our Middle East correspondent, Yolande Nell.
3: This is a report of the tanker being hit 20 nautical miles off the Omani coast, but it underscores the continuing threat to shipping via the Strait of Hormuz. A day ago, there were reports that the master of another vessel had heard an explosion nearby, and traffic has continued to be extremely slow going through the strait. Just six vessels, three tankers and three bulk carriers passing through on Monday, according to shipping tracking data. That, of course, does not count vessels with their responders turned off, but it all came amid those contradictory statements on diplomacy to end the war that we heard yesterday.
1: The American bank Capital One says it closed hundreds of bank accounts held by President Donald Trump in 2021 over concerns about money laundering. The information was revealed in a court filing when the bank attempted to throw out a lawsuit brought against it by the president. Mr. Trump claims that Capital One illegally closed the accounts for political reasons. Spain says almost all migrants who crossed from Morocco into the Spanish territory of Ceuta last week have now returned to Morocco. Tens of thousands of migrants surged into the Spanish exclave in North Africa on Thursday, prompting a security and diplomatic crisis for Madrid. Camino Mortera Martínez, a former advisor to the Spanish Prime Minister Pedro Sánchez, defended her country's handling of the situation.
4: I don't think an influx like the one we saw would have been possible at all without Morocco being aware of what was happening. Let's not forget that Madrid stemmed the flow in less than 2 days. It is a bit of a political gimmick at the moment because there is nothing really to be afraid here.
1: This is the latest world news from the BBC. Qatar
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And that can only mean that it is time for Freeforms here on Montana Public Radio. My name is Larry, and it is my pleasure to be here. And I would like to start off by thanking you and telling you how grateful we all are here at MTPR for your generous continued support and your especially generous support during our recent pledge drive. It's unusual that we would do one during the summer months, but as has been said, these are challenging times. So thank you very much. You have made possible this Freeforms program. And my idea for today is to play some summer songs, but summer songs are a little different with an August flavor than they are in July. At least that's the way I'm thinking about it. I hope you enjoy the program. This is Carole King from a 1972 record that was a follow-up to Tapestry.

And this next song is one that I'm dedicating to Jim. Jim passed away in April, leaving many of his, all of his many friends, I should say, heartbroken. He had esophageal cancer, and his last weeks were most painful and unpleasant. This is for you, Jim.

My tip of the hat to Swifties out there, that's Taylor Swift from her 2020 album called Folklore. Song is called August. And that's not the only love affair commemorated in song that blossomed in August and ended shortly thereafter. This is Frank Sinatra.

I love how that little motif of the summer wind appears in the introduction and then at the fade out of the song. Here is Jimmy Rogers.

that was the theme music for a movie of the same name that was released in 1958, starring Paul Newman, Joanne Woodward, and I think Orson Welles, maybe? And anyway, a great cast, an interesting movie based on Tennessee Williams. And this next one, you know, it has been a hot summer here in Montana, but we're getting a little respite today, and I know many of us have had fun all summer long.

Trying to make sense of Montana politics? Campaign Beat brings together journalists and political scientists to cut through the noise every week. 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

My guess is that there are no listeners out there that need to be told that that was the Beach Boys. This next song is a kind of roundabout tribute to the boys, and I count six songs kind of referred to in disguise in this song. This is a guy named Joseph Patton who makes his home in Nashville, Tennessee. The song is called Beach Boys.

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1: 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In this episode, Jeff and I will continue to talk about his work with Pearl Jam, as well as a deeper dive into his solo recording projects and songwriting, his role as a soundscape composer for the TV series Under the Banner of Heaven, and his community work constructing skating parks around Montana. Jeff also shares more about the spiritual nature of his connection with music and the childlike joy of simply playing with sound. Part two of a special two-part episode featuring Jeff Ament on the next Musician Spotlight, Tuesday at 7 after All Things Considered on Montana Public Radio.
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singer-songwriter, jazz vocalist Renee Marie. I love her voice, and turns out she's one heck of a whistler, too. She wrote the song, performs it live, and I send that one out to my kayaking pals and all who float the rivers here in Montana during the summer months. And right now we're about to board a train and head back to my country of origin, Brooklyn, New York. After all, I know the way.

I love that song. That's Lorraine Feather. Her dad was a quite famous jazz critic, Leonard Feather. And here you go, naming all the stops on the IRT. Flatbush Avenue, Newkirk Avenue, Beverly Road, Church Avenue, Winthrop Street, Sterling Street, President Street, Franklin Avenue. I could go on. They don't call it the IRT anymore, Interborough Rapid Transit. Those trains are all now 1, 2, 3, and 4, 5, 6. And I have a friend, Martha, who has always lived in Brooklyn. And Martha has some cats. And this next song is sort of a subway song, an unlikely subway song. But it's also, I'm sending it out to her cat, Bartholomew, who is very much a loner. This is Neil Young.

And I was just in Brooklyn and in New York City. And ironically, perhaps, let's see, let me get my bearings here. Ironically, perhaps what, Larry? Ironically, perhaps the weather patterns reversed, because when I was about to go there on the 17th of July, the weather here was beautiful. Skies were clear, and reports were all these smoky skies back on the East Coast. However, things cleared up back there at the same time that things got really smoky here. But here's an obvious song for city summers. And despite the heat, it'll be all right even here in Montana.

Here's another city song. This one's called Bronx Window Woman. It was written by my friend Jim Coyle, who recorded it when he was just in his 20s on his new TEAC reel-to-reel tape recorder. Here it is.

The great Ben E. King for Atlantic Records. Here's Susan Tedeschi and her husband Derek Trucks on slide guitar, Susan vocal.

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KGPR in Great Falls, KUHM in Helena, KUFB in Browning, Montana, KUKL Kalispell, KUFN Hamilton, KPJH in Polson, KAPC Butte, KPHB in Phillipsburg, KEUK Eureka, KTFC Thompson Falls, KUFL Libby, KUMD Deer 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You can ask your smart speaker to play Montana Public Radio, and it usually will do so. 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And so we thank you, especially those who contributed during our recent special summer pledge drive. And let's hear some more music. This one is called Midnight in Missoula, and it's not really a summer song, but it is a midnight song.

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0: little dolly, do not let a tear fall from your eye. Oh!
1: The portly soul man from Chicago, Billy Stewart, with one of the most unusual recordings of a most recorded song written by George Gershwin, Summertime. And here's a song for you to take with you into the evening tonight. This is Greg Brown.

I do believe that things will be all right, but I wanted to play a song for several friends and neighbors who have recently passed away. My dear neighbor of 30-plus years, George Jameson, died last month at the age of 101. He was a character and really an amazing man. And we miss you, George. And my neighbor, Larry Fix, another friend who turned me on to a bunch of different music. Larry was certainly a music person. Mindy Opper. I went to a memorial remembering Mindy on Saturday, and man, did she touch a lot of lives. It was so well attended. And Maura Keeley just died recently, too, and I wanted to remember them with this song by Mary McCaslin. It's called Old Friends.

0: And that, of course, is Miles Davis in collaboration with the great arranger, conductor Gil Evans. And I hope you've enjoyed this episode of Freeform. It's been my pleasure to bring you the music. Thanks again for your support, and keep listening. 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

0: Hi, I'm Nicole Walcott. I work here in sponsorship at Montana Public Radio. I am humbled and honestly flabbergasted by your generosity and support in this curious time. 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Thank you.
1: 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Good morning, everybody. Michael Marsalek with you. It's now 10 minutes before 7. We'll have Montana news headed your way in 15 minutes. West of the Divide, a little cooler temperatures continue. We've got sunny to mostly sunny skies, some patchy smoke lingering. Should see highs Missoula, Hamilton, Polson, and Eureka, 81 degrees today. Kalispell, Whitefish Butte, and Deer Lodge, 77. Libby and Thompson Falls, 87. Central Montana, sunny skies. A few areas, mostly sunny before clearing. Great Falls and Helena, 78. White Sulphur Springs and Browning, 73 today. And for Southwest Montana today, sunny skies as well. Some patchy smoke in some locations. Highs for Bozeman and Dillon, 76 degrees. 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
2: Well, good morning, my friends and fellow Montanans, and welcome to those of you from away here in Big Sky Country. Nice to have you with us. I'm Michael Marsalek. Here's a look at your weather forecast for today. A little bit cooler temperatures will continue for at least another day, and then warming up later in the week for sure. Sunny to mostly sunny skies expected. Some patchy smoke lingering today in the west. We should see highs Missoula, Hamilton, Polson, and Eureka, 81 degrees. Kalispell, Whitefish Butte, and Deer Lodge, 77. Libby and Thompson Falls, 87 today. Central Montana, I've got sunny skies dominating with a few areas starting mostly sunny before clearing as well. Great Falls and Helena, 78 today. White Sulphur Springs and Browning expect a high of 73 degrees. Southwest Montana, sunny skies, some patchy smoke in some locations with Bozeman and Dillon, 76 degrees for a high today. 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We've got more Montana news coming up in about 10 minutes or so. Keep an eye on the air quality as well. Currently, it's moderate across most of the listening area.

0: happened when in this alleged act of vandalism that wasn't an act of vandalism.
1: Now, as we heard in Rachel's story there, President Trump is not happy, says he is not happy. Todd Blanche is the acting attorney general and the nominee to be permanently the attorney general. Is it the attorney general's job in a situation like this to stick up for the prosecutor?
0: To some, that's an excellent question. To some extent, however, it's the attorney general's job to establish that his prosecutors are following facts and law and only bringing cases that are supported or supportable. Now, I will note that a case like this, a relatively small vandalism case in a local jurisdiction, probably isn't the sort that would bubble up to the Attorney General of the United States. Now, D.C. is a little bit different, obviously, because everybody lives in this town here. However, the only things that would really make it to the Attorney General's desk would be if a elected official were charged with vandalism or something like that, you know, or a famous actor.
1: I'm just wondering if the right action for an attorney general in this situation is to maybe call the president and say, listen, probably you don't want to fire that person. They were acting correctly. Like, educate the president a little bit.
0: Yeah, or simply back off because of the fact, Mr. President, you are putting our prosecutors in a very dangerous position of having to stand up in public and substantiate charges that simply aren't supported in law.
1: How would you rate the credibility of the Justice Department overall at this moment?
0: It's really low, Steve. And it's not just with the public or anyone else. It's with judges and courts, which are increasingly finding that they don't trust the things the Justice Department are saying. Judges are starting to put this in rulings that they just simply can't believe what they're hearing as prosecutors stand up in court. And it's really heartbreaking.
1: Elliot Williams is a former Deputy Assistant Attorney General. Elliot, thanks so much.
0: It's always great to talk to you, Steve. Take care.
1: This is NPR News.
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5: Oh, good morning, everybody. 7:43. Got Montana news coming your way in 20 minutes. Some current conditions. I've got Kalispell reporting clear skies 41, Missoula clear 46. Clear skies just about everywhere now, with Butte at 38 degrees, Hamilton 43, Bozeman and Dillon are 42, Great Falls 44 degrees this morning, Helena 46. Phillipsburg reporting 35, Eureka 44, Thompson Falls 41 at this hour, Polson 49, Deer Lodge 36 degrees at this hour, White Sulphur Springs 38, and Browning 44 degrees. Air quality update, I've got good air quality in Bozeman, and the rest of the listening area reported moderate air quality at this hour.
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6: 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In this episode, Jeff and I will continue to talk about his work with Pearl Jam, as well as a deeper dive into his solo recording projects and songwriting, his role as a soundscape composer for the TV series Under the Banner of Heaven, and his community work constructing skating parks around Montana. Jeff also shares more about the spiritual nature of his connection with music and the childlike joy of simply playing with sound. Part two of a special two-part episode featuring Jeff Ament on the next Musician Spotlight, Tuesday at 7 after All Things Considered on Montana Public Radio.
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7: 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I'm A. Martinez.
1: And I'm Steve Inskeep. The news and gossip site TMZ has made a name for itself with big scoops on celebrity culture. Now, it's covering Capitol Hill. And NPR congressional correspondent Claudia Grisales is covering them.
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9: That's TMZ's Charlie Cotton outside Reagan National Airport. He's chatting with Senator John Ossoff, touching on President Trump's jab, calling the Georgia Democrat Pinky Herman. Cotton, a native Australian, also wanted to hear more about Ossoff's ties to Australia through his mother.
10: You know, there is a laid-back culture, I think.
9: Cotton is one half of TMZ's new D.C. bureau. The other is Jacob Wasserman, who's reported for TMZ from L.A. and New York.
11: What me and Charlie are trying to do is we need to take a step back. And while it's great to get into the importance of social and political issues, we want to understand who these people are.
9: This year, TMZ sparked interest after posting photos of vacationing lawmakers during a partial government shutdown. By April, TMZ, D.C. was born. Now, Wasserman and Cotton work a grueling schedule to cover Congress through a different lens.
12: This place is kind of like a reality show, so we just want to capture some of the natural entertainment.
9: No topic is off limits, and some is a dramatic departure from traditional Capitol Hill reporting. In one recent viral segment, the duo argued that stuffy straight guys were ruining the D.C. dating scene. Cotton said they got an enormous response from Hill staffers and some lawmakers, too.
12: Of all the clips we've shot, and we've shot like some important people, we've never received a response like we did for that.
9: But not everyone is keen to talk. That includes Senate Democratic leader Chuck Schumer. He declined to answer Wasserman's question about a mysterious sound heard during a recent speech.
13: Senator Jacob with TMZ, did you fart yesterday on the Senate floor?
9: Ultimately, TMZ conceded the sound might have been something else. But Wasserman and Cotton say such lowbrow questions can give lawmakers a big payoff, reaching disengaged voters. They argue TMZ could help Schumer and other members connect with people they may not normally reach.
11: What a great opportunity it is to maybe play it off and show your personality.
12: He would be, like, celebrated.
9: At the other end of the Capitol, TMZ found a more receptive audience in House Republican Lauren Boebert. The Colorado congresswoman opened up on everything from Botox to behind-the-scenes talks on a critical defense policy bill.
14: It's a big issue on the left and the right, and many of my constituents have reached out. They don't want this provision in the bill.
9: Robert Thompson, a Syracuse University professor of television and pop culture, says the duo is especially notable in a moment when American media is under fire.
15: It is extraordinary the disproportionate amount of attention these two guys are getting.
9: But Thompson notes that while TMZ has operated under different rules in the past, such as paying for exclusive photos, their new D.C. operation should be taken seriously. It's a point Wasserman emphasizes. He says they're after the big scoops, TMZ's bread and butter.
11: We want to be players and we want to compete and break news that is going to move the needle.
9: If they're successful, they could do for politics what they've already done for celebrity culture. Turn gossip into news and news into gossip. Claudia DeSantis, NPR News, the Capitol.
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5: Well, good morning, folks. We've got Montana news coming your way in 13 minutes this morning. West of the Divide, forecast is calling for mostly sunny skies, some patchy smoke lingering. We should see Missoula, Hamilton, Polson, Eureka highs 81 today, Kalispell, Whitefish, Butte, and Deer Lodge 77, Libby and Thompson Falls 87 degrees. For central Montana, sunny skies will dominate, a few areas starting mostly sunny before clearing, with Great Falls and Helena expect a high of 78 degrees today, White Sulphur Springs and Browning 73. Sunny skies with patchy smoke in southwest Montana as well, Bozeman and Dillon 76 degrees. It is looking like it's going to warm up substantially for the rest of the week. Starting tomorrow, we should see highs in the upper 80s to 90s and even the upper 90s by a little bit later on in the week. Thanks for joining us for your morning news. I'm Michael Marsolek. 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
2: Good morning. Michigan is one of five states holding primary elections today. The Democratic Senate race there pits two different political ideologies against each other. What do voters want? It's Morning Edition from NPR News. Authorities arrested someone for arson in connection with one of the three wildfires that threatened Spokane, Washington. I'm Steve Inske.
3: Enemy Martinez, the fires have displaced some 65,000 people, which is more than a fourth of the city's population. Also, Apple plans to reinvest its $2 billion tariff refund at home, and health officials in Michigan confirmed the first known deaths related to an outbreak of psychosporiasis. It's Tuesday, August 4th. Number 44 turns 65 as President Barack Obama celebrates a birthday today. News is next.
4: Live from NPR News in New York City, I'm Dwahali Saikautau. Stocks opened higher this morning as McDonald's reported a slowdown in U.S. sales growth. NPR's Scott Horsley reports the Dow Jones Industrial Average jumped more than 500 points in early trading.
5: McDonald's says its U.S. sales grew by less than 1% during the most recent quarter, a marked slowdown from the same period a year ago. The fast food giant warned during the spring that rising gas prices might cut into its sales. McDonald's is trying to woo cost-conscious diners with its value menu, the items priced at $3 or less. Stock in Caterpillar got a boost after the company reported record quarterly sales of more than $20 billion. Caterpillar seen strong demand for industrial turbines to power data centers. And the U.S. trade deficit narrowed in June. Exports and imports both fell during the month, but imports fell more. Scott Horsley, NPR News, Washington.
4: President Trump warns Iran that this is Tehran's last chance to make a deal to end the 5-month-long war. He had called off weekend attacks, saying negotiations were imminent with Saudi Arabia, the United Arab Emirates, Qatar, and others. But Iran denies that direct talks are taking place. More than two dozen states are suing the Trump administration over new tariffs imposed on some of the largest trading partners in the U.S. And NPR's Daniel Kurtzleben says the levies were imposed on countries accused of exporting goods made with forced labor.
6: 25 states in all are suing the administration, saying in their suit that, quote, the administration cannot use forced labor as a pretext to continue its illegal tariff scheme. The administration imposed the tariffs under a law meant to fight discriminatory practices by trading partners. They set the new tariffs to take effect last month at the moment that another global blanket tariff expired. The lawsuit uses that continuity, as well as the president's own words, to argue that the new tariffs are not a good faith effort to fight forced labor. The states furthermore called the investigation that preceded the new tariffs a sham. Danielle Kurtzleben, NPR News, The White House.
4: The foodborne illness that has been reported across the country has now killed at least two people in Michigan, where health officials say more than 11,000 people have been sickened with psychosporiasis. Kate Wells is a reporter with our partner KFF Health News.
7: We just do not have a lot of information about these deaths right now. We do know that there are several outbreaks happening at this point. They're not necessarily connected to each other. The FDA says Michigan's part of a 9-state outbreak, but we really have just got local public health nurses here walking through with people everything that they have eaten in great detail.
4: She said there are at least 45 states currently with cases of psychosporiasis and no answers yet on what is causing this outbreak. This is NPR News from New York City.
8: With Montana News, I'm AJ Williams. Much of Montana is under an air quality alert thanks to heavy wildfire smoke from Washington, Oregon, and Western Canada. YPR's Kay Erickson reports.
9: The Department of Environmental Quality reports the worst conditions are over western and northwestern Montana, with Missoula Public Health reporting unhealthy to very unhealthy conditions. The central and north central part of the state are reporting unhealthy air for sensitive groups, with Helena, Great Falls, and Bozeman reporting elevated fire particulate matter. DEQ is reporting moderate air quality in eastern and southern Montana, with Billings and Dillon reporting acceptable air quality, although unusually sensitive people may experience mild symptoms. Smoke from wildfires can cause burning eyes, coughing, trouble breathing, and worsening chronic conditions. Health officials with Billings Clinic recommend limiting time outdoors, especially strenuous activities and exercise. Keep windows and doors closed when possible. Use air conditioning and high-efficiency air filtration systems if available. And consider wearing a properly fitted mask if outdoor exposure is unavoidable. They also say residents should seek medical attention if they experience significant shortness of breath, worsening wheezing, dizziness, or other concerning symptoms. In Billings, I'm Kay Erickson.
8: The Western Montana Fair kicked off this past weekend at Missoula County Fairgrounds. This year's theme is Machine versus Muscle. This week, we'll highlight the mechanical mayhem, including the Lords of Dirt flat track motorcycle races, and the muscle events like the rodeo and livestock shows that will start today, August 4th, and run through the 8th. 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
5: Good morning, everybody. I've got some current temperatures. It's starting to warm up there a little bit. Michael Marsolek with you. It's 8:43 on this Tuesday morning. Clear skies across the listening area. Now 54 degrees in Kalispell, 52 in Missoula. We've got 46 degrees in Butte, Hamilton 50. Bozeman and Dillon are 52. Great Falls 55 with Helena 50 degrees now. Phillipsburg 43, Eureka 48, Thompson Falls 49, 50 degrees in Polson this hour, Deer Lodge 43, White Sulphur Springs 45, Browning 55 degrees. I'll have a last look at your weather forecast coming up in about 5 minutes or so. 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
6: 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I just want to say thank you on behalf of myself and all of us here at Montana Public Radio. 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
7: 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And we should call it Colossal Classics as we explore some of the more epic works of music, such as Bruckner's Eighth Symphony, music by Cacciatorian and Paul Hindemith, Samuel Barber's First Symphony, Mahler's Seventh Symphony, and Manuel de Falla's Night in the Garden of Spain. 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
0: It's Morning Edition from NPR News. I'm Steve Inskeep.
9: And I'm A. Martinez. The Democratic National Committee's report into how Democrats lost the 2024 election to Donald Trump, first released in May, was missing a key chapter. That's what the chapter's author told the New York Times. And the newspaper's national political correspondent, Shane Goldmacher, is here now to discuss. So, Shane, what's actually in this missing chapter?
10: Yeah, so the report that the party released back in May, they said was a flawed report, and they were releasing it after months of pressure to just get out a document because there was these questions, what were you hiding by not releasing this chapter? And now the author said, even in that effort at transparency, what they've released doesn't actually release everything he turned in. And this so-called missing chapter has a few things. The number one is that it brings up Joe Biden's decision to run in the first place, which was sort of conspicuously absent from what the party had put out. And it labels this as probably the single point of failure for 2024 with a question mark, right? But raises this question. I think most notably, it goes after the role of political strategists leading the Democratic Party who have become, quote, generationally wealthy, and whether that wealth disconnects them from the needs of the voters whose votes the Democrats have needed. And the author, Paul Rivera, wrote that people trying to change that system, quote, keep banging their heads up against a system proven to be inflexible and self-enriching.
9: So, Shane, all of what you just said is something I think everyone has been discussing for years and years openly. Why would all this be so sensitive?
10: Yeah, so what's interesting is not just what's in the chapter, but how it's come to be. So again, the party chairman, Ken Martin, had said at the beginning of last year when he got the job, we need to look back and figure out what went wrong in 2024 to make sure we never make those mistakes again as a Democratic Party. And then at the end of last year, he said, actually, we've started winning all these elections. We're not going to release a report. And there was these months of pressure that build up. And so he put out this draft report saying, we never finished this. We disavowed this document. But like, here's what we have, so you know we're not hiding anything. And so he says he, in fact, never got this chapter from the author. And it's a really a twisted tale where the author says he handed it to him in a printed binder. The chairman says he didn't get it. And the whole thing is both about the contents and about this remarkable breach between the head of the Democratic Party in America and the guy he had empowered and entrusted to write this report.
9: And Martin and Rivera are the only ones that really know what went down between them, right? Because
10: yes, so much of this took place just between the two of them. It gets into the deleting policies of the Democratic National Committee's email, which for security purposes are gone every 30 days. And so it comes down to the story that this guy turned in this chapter and he provided a copy with to me that was dated from that date 6 months ago. And the party chairman says he never saw it. And other officials said they never got anything along these lines by email either.
9: Not too much time to go before the midterm, Shane. Do you expect Ken Martin to be replaced before then?
10: You know, he's faced a lot of pressure, chiefly because the Democratic Party has such a financial gap to the Republicans. But right now, he continues to make support of the one group that he most needs, which is the Democratic National Committee. But the big test is going to come from donors and whether they give enough money for the party to compete with the Republicans.
9: That's Shane Goldmacher of the New York Times. Shane, thanks a lot.
10: Thank you.
9: This is Morning Edition from NPR News. I'm A. Martinez.
0: And I'm Steve Inskeep.

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1: 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Look at that weather forecast once again. Conditions definitely warming up later in the week. A little more moderate today. West of the Divide, sunny skies, some patchy smoke lingering. Highs in Missoula, Hamilton, Polson, Eureka 81. Kalispell, Whitefish, Butte, and Deer Lodge expect 77 for a high today. Libby and Thompson Falls, 87. Central Montana, sunny skies. Should see Great Falls and Helena, 78 degrees. White Sulphur Springs and Browning, 73 for a high today. Southwest Montana, sunny skies, some patchy smoke in some locations. Highs for Bozeman and Dillon, 76. We're looking at mid-80s to lower 90s for most of the areas across the listening area starting tomorrow. Thanks so much for joining us for Morning Edition. We've got Morning Classics coming up at the top of the hour. Susan Israel has a great program for you just ahead. I'll be back on the air at 11 with Freeforms. Stay with us. 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
1: It's primary day in several states after months of ads and tens of millions of dollars in political spending. A check-in on how money is flowing this campaign season.
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1: From Marketplace in Washington, I'm Kimberly Adams. Seven states are holding primary elections this week. Polls open today in Washington, Kansas, Virginia, Missouri, and Michigan, where spending has poured into the primary. Brendan Glavin is the director of insights at Open Secrets, which tracks money in politics. He says outside groups spent about $75 million in the Michigan primary. One race has drawn particular attention, the Democratic Senate primary, where U.S.-Israel relations have become a source of tension.
3: You know, the United Democracy Project, plus some other groups affiliated with AIPAC, have been big, big spenders all year. But with this race in particular, it's a real hot-button issue, and that's been driving a lot of the spending.
1: More broadly, in races across the nation so far this campaign season, Glavin says Democratic candidates have generally raised more, while Republican Party committees currently have more money available to help their candidates. Another major factor, President Trump's Political Action Committee.
3: The big X factor is Donald Trump's, the MAGA Inc. super PAC has $400 million in the bank, and that money is all available to be spent on these elections.
1: He says Democrats don't have a counterpart to that right now. This is the first major election cycle since the Supreme Court struck down federal limits on coordinated campaign spending at the end of June. But Glavin says it's too early to know how much that decision will affect fundraising. Next week, Connecticut, Minnesota, Vermont, and Wisconsin hold their primaries. We'll keep an eye on those races as well. Let's do the numbers. The Dow Industrial Average is up 770 points. That's about 1 5/10%. The S&P 500 is up 1 1/10%. And the NASDAQ is up 1 6/10%. The 10-year Treasury yield is down at 4.64%.
2: 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Horizon3.ai.
1: When the Trump administration made massive cuts to the federal workforce, remember DOGE, Maryland, which is right next to us here in D.C., was hit hard. It lost close to 25,000 federal jobs last year, more than any other state. To help out their neighbors, some Marylanders have formed a kind of club where the goal is to redistribute money. Marketplace's Stephanie Hughes reports.
4: Last spring, Finn and Adamson was job hunting in Baltimore. He had recently graduated with a master's from the School of Public Health at Johns Hopkins, but there wasn't a lot doing in public health at the time.
5: You know, with the big cuts to public health agencies, there were a lot of out-of-work public health professionals who were, you know, more qualified than me for a lot of the jobs I was interested in.
4: Then Adamson learned about a new kind of club where another member would give him some money each month, $180 or so, while he didn't have any.
5: It was like a small relief valve to get some money for groceries, mostly.
4: Adamson had become a member of the Community Guaranteed Income Club. It was started last year by his friend, Alex Zhu, another Marylander, who was inspired by the concept of universal basic income.
6: We've been running for over a year now, and we have helped redistribute over $20,000.
4: The club's 54 members each self-report their monthly income, subtract taxes and student loan payments, and then the club uses a formula to redistribute the money.
6: We calculate the average, and the people who make above the average send money to the people who make below the average, and we tell them who to send to.
4: Right now, the member with the highest income makes about $10,000 a month post-tax. That person's sending out $700, split between multiple people. Members with no money coming in each get about $200 a month. And some have incomes that vary. That includes singer Elisheva Prant. Here she is performing at an event in D.C. this spring. Prant gets paid for about half of her performance gigs. This one, for example, was unpaid. She also works as a teacher.
7: My voice teaching is pretty consistent, but my performance work is not.
4: In months where she has more performance gigs lined up, Prant usually gives money, about 80 bucks or so. And when she doesn't, she gets it, up to $100.
7: It's just been a little bit more of a cushion. That money I like intend to go toward groceries.
4: Most UBI programs have been experimental, but a more consistent income is one of the main benefits, says Stacia West, a professor at the University of Tennessee.
8: When that income volatility is smoothed, we often see reductions in things like anxiety and depression.
4: One of West's studies found people also had more time and energy to look for jobs. And in Baltimore, some club members found jobs and turned from being receivers to givers. That includes Finnan Adamson, who found work last summer.
5: I have enough money to live, and it feels good to like give back to some friends.
4: However, he's planning to leave the club. He thinks the $180 he's giving each month could go farther if he gives it to someone in a less wealthy country. Also, as the club's grown, he doesn't know as many of the people he's helping out.
5: So I do want to be able to like give to friends who I know who are struggling.
4: Other members have left for different reasons, and this does create a challenge for the club. Right now, there's a wait list to join for people who make less money and a constant hunt for people who can give it. In Baltimore, I'm Stephanie Hughes for Marketplace.
1: And the biggest names in AI are heading to the White House today. Meta, Anthropic, OpenAI, and Google are meeting with officials to discuss the government safety testing their most advanced AI models. This comes days after Anthropic admitted its AI breached three more private companies during testing. The White House has not provided details on how the tests will be conducted or how results will be reported. Our producers are Emma Condon, Tamar Fagan, Ashley Rodriguez, Ariana Rosas, and Erica Soderstrom. Our senior producer is Alex Schroeder. Our supervising senior producer is Meredith Gerritsen-Morby. And in Washington, I'm Kimberly Adams with the Marketplace Morning Report. 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
11: Stardate, August 4th. The gods of ancient Greece weren't great parents. One of the ancient gods, known as the Titans, for example, swallowed his newborn children. Eventually, though, the kiddos escaped and overthrew him. Their victory is commemorated in the stars as the altar where they swore allegiance to each other. It's the constellation Aira, and it's below the tail of the scorpion. In the story, Cronus was the king of the Titans. He'd come to power by defeating his own father. A prophecy said that one of his children would defeat him. To prevent that, he swallowed each of his first five children. But his wife, Rhea, got tired of that plan. When the last child was born, she hustled him away to an island and gave Cronus a rock wrapped in a blanket. That child was Zeus. When he grew up, he returned home and forced his dad to cough up his brothers and sisters. They pledged to defeat the Titans and won a 10-year war. Zeus became the king of the new gods and ruler of the sky. To celebrate the victory, he placed the altar among the stars. The altar is so far south that most of it's visible only from far southern parts of the United States, places like Florida, South Texas, and especially Hawaii. Era is one of the smaller constellations with only a couple of moderately bright stars, but it does have some good deep sky objects, and we'll talk about one of them tomorrow. Today's program was made possible by Mercer Caverns in Calaveras County in California's historic gold country. More information at mercercaverns.net. For the McDonald Observatory, I'm Billy Henry.
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Good morning, everyone. Welcome to Morning Classics for Tuesday, August 4th. I'm Susan Israel. Today we'll begin with a work by Aram Khachaturian, The Masquerade Suite, followed by the Violin Sonata in E-flat Major, Opus 64, by Friedrich Kuhlau. We'll also hear Paul Hindemith's Concert Music for Strings and Brass, and the Brahms Piano Concerto, No. 1 in D Minor, Opus 15. All of this music is coming up on today's Morning Classics.

Before we begin today, I want to say thank you to everyone who made a pledge last week during our summer fundraiser. We're truly grateful for your continued support. We have music by Soviet Armenian composer Aram Khachaturian to start us off today. He studied at the Moscow Conservatory and held important positions in the Union of Soviet Composers. In 1941, Khachaturian was asked to write the incidental music for a production of the play Masquerade by Mikhail Lermontov. In 1944, he created an orchestral suite from it, consisting of five movements, with the waltz being the most famous. The play tells the tragic story of a woman wrongfully accused of infidelity by her husband, who then poisons her to death. The narrative unfolds at a masquerade ball, where misunderstandings and deception culminate in a heartbreaking conclusion. We'll hear the orchestral suite performed by the Hollywood Bowl Orchestra with Alfred Newman conducting. The Masquerade Suite by Aram Khachaturian.

0: The Masquerade Suite by Aram Khachaturian, performed by the Hollywood Bowl Orchestra with Alfred Newman conducting. Coming up next, we have a piece by Friedrich Kuhlau, the Violin Sonata in E-flat Major, Opus 64, when we return.
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3: 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In this episode, Jeff and I will continue to talk about his work with Pearl Jam, as well as a deeper dive into his solo recording projects and songwriting, his role as a soundscape composer for the TV series Under the Banner of Heaven, and his community work constructing skating parks around Montana. Jeff also shares more about the spiritual nature of his connection with music and the childlike joy of simply playing with sound. Part two of a special two-part episode featuring Jeff Ament on the next Musician Spotlight, Tuesday at 7 after All Things Considered on Montana Public Radio.
0: This is Morning Classics. I'm Susan Israel. We continue with a work by pianist and composer Friedrich Kuhlau, who was born in Germany in 1786 and died in 1832. He fled to Denmark in 1810 to avoid fighting in the Napoleonic War and became a Danish citizen in 1813. He's known for writing in the late classical and early romantic styles. The Sonata in E-flat Major, Opus 64, was originally written for flute and piano in 1825. 3 decades later, and long after the composer's death, it was published in London in a version for violin. This is what we'll hear today, performed by violinist Christian Astrand and pianist Per Salo. The Violin Sonata in E-flat Major, Opus 64, by Friedrich Kuhlau.

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The Loose Caboose Espresso Blend is built on direct, long-term relationships with coffee farmers who emphasize consistent high standards, including transparency and fair compensation. The Loose Caboose is only in Missoula.

0: The Violin Sonata in E-flat Major, Opus 64, by Friedrich Kuhlau, performed by violinist Christian Astrand and pianist Per Salo. Please stay with us for two more works coming up after our station break. 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
3: Welcome back to Morning Classics. I'm Susan Israel. Next, we hear music by Paul Hindemith. His concert music for strings and brass is an orchestral work written in 1930. It was commissioned for the Boston Symphony Orchestra's 50th anniversary and is known for its innovative orchestral style and the vibrant interplay between strings and brass. We'll hear it performed by the Israel Philharmonic Orchestra, Leonard Bernstein conducting. Concert music for strings and brass by Paul Hindemith.

0: Concert Music for Strings and Brass by Paul Hindemith, performed by the Israel Philharmonic Orchestra with Leonard Bernstein conducting. Our last work for today is by Johannes Brahms. The Piano Concerto No. 1 in D minor will be on after this short break.
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0: We end Morning Classics today with music by Johannes Brahms. The Piano Concerto No. 1 in D minor, Opus 15, premiered in 1859. It was his first orchestral work to be performed publicly. Brahms was deeply influenced by his mentor, Robert Schumann, in writing this, in particular by the emotional turmoil related to Schumann's mental health struggles at the time. The concerto was initially conceived as a sonata for two pianos and finally evolved into this grand concerto. The transformation was partly inspired by Schumann's belief that Brahms was the true heir of Beethoven. We'll hear a performance by the Cleveland Orchestra under the direction of George Sell, featuring piano soloist Rudolf Serkin. The Piano Concerto No. 1 in D minor, Opus 15 by Johannes Brahms.

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The Loose Caboose Espresso Blend is built on direct, long-term relationships with coffee farmers who emphasize consistent high standards, including transparency and fair compensation. The Loose Caboose is only in Missoula.

Music of Johannes Brahms to end our program today, the Piano Concerto No. 1 in D minor, Opus 15, performed by the Cleveland Orchestra under the direction of George Sell, featuring piano soloist Rudolf Serkin. Thanks everyone for joining us on Morning Classics today, and thanks to Eleanor Scott, who selects the music for this program. I'm Susan Israel. Please join me again tomorrow for the Wednesday edition of Morning Classics. Music will include the Mahler Symphony No. 7 in E minor and the Zemlinsky Piano Trio in D minor. Stay tuned now for an NPR news update and then Tuesday Freeforms. Thanks again for listening and have a great day.

0: You too can be a part of Montana Public Radio. 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In this episode, Jeff and I will continue to talk about his work with Pearl Jam, as well as a deeper dive into his solo recording projects and songwriting, his role as a soundscape composer for the TV series Under the Banner of Heaven, and his community work constructing skating parks around Montana. Jeff also shares more about the spiritual nature of his connection with music and the childlike joy of simply playing with sound. Part two of a special two-part episode featuring Jeff Ament on the next Musician Spotlight, Tuesday at 7 after All Things Considered on Montana Public Radio.
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2: 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Whether you're traveling through Montana or listening somewhere with your earbuds in, radio on at work, working in your art studio, welcome. 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This is a Freeform show. Started off with Molly Tuttle with Take the Journey from When You're Ready, and then I played Lifted Away from Joseph. That was from a record called Stay Awake. Certain Circles is a tune from Barton Carroll from the record called The Lost One. And then from the Peter Gabriel Collection, the album I/O, the Bright Side and Dark Side mixes. That was the Road to Joy Dark Side mix from Peter Gabriel. Going way back to Chris Squire's Fish Out of Water, the great, late, great bass player for Yes. That was Hold Out Your Hand. It was a stereo remix. Broad Shoulders Beasts from Mumford & Sons was in that set. It's from a record called Wilder Mind. Different When It Comes to You, that was Bruce Coburn from Life Short, Call Now. And moments ago, we heard Sam Bush, and yes, that was the voice of Emmylou Harris as well. Sam Bush from his record Lapse in Seven, The River's Gonna Run. In the background, this is a little bit of an artist called Dr. Didge, a late great didgeridoo player. It's from a record called Out of the Woods. This is Ever Increasing Circles. Emily Elbert is next. 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
3: You are indeed. This is the Tuesday edition of Freeforms. Michael Marsalek with you. Nice to have you listening wherever you may be on this Tuesday. Speaking of Jeff Amon of Pearl Jam, part two of John Florida's special musician spotlight with Jeff Amon will be on tonight, 7 o'clock, following All Things Considered. I started that last set with Lazy from Emily Elbert from her record Proof, and then the pretty cool version of Everybody Wants to Rule the World. That's done by the band Lettuce, and that live recording with the Colorado Symphony. The band Lettuce will be in Montana on the 29th of August in Emigrant at the Old Saloon, and the 28th is the Symphony on the River, and it'll be the band Lettuce performing with the Missoula Symphony Orchestra at the Kettle House Amphitheater. After that, I played Gautier with In Your Light from Making Mirrors, that version of I Feel Fine. I played it from the One collection from the Beatles. Madison Cunningham in that set as well. There's a song called Song in My Head from an album called Who Are You Now? Madison Cunningham has a show at the Warren Miller Performing Arts Center in Big Sky on August 30th. We heard Paul Simon moments ago. That was Have a Good Time from Still Crazy After All These Years. A little bit of Jen Adams from her record called Water and Road to California in the background. Sean Colvin kicking us off this next set. Thank you so much for listening. Playlist is at our website, mtpr.org.

This is John Floridis. Join us for the next Musician Spotlight as we feature part two of a special two-part visit with composer, songwriter, and bassist Jeff Ament. In this episode, Jeff and I will continue to talk about his work with Pearl Jam, as well as a deeper dive into his solo recording projects and songwriting, his role as a soundscape composer for the TV series Under the Banner of Heaven, and his community work constructing skating parks around Montana. Jeff also shares more about the spiritual nature of his connection with music and the childlike joy of simply playing with sound. Part two of a special two-part episode featuring Jeff Ament on the next Musician Spotlight, Tuesday at 7 after All Things Considered on Montana Public Radio. 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I'll tell you about that last set. Got one more tune to take us out today. I wanted to mention, too, that Musician Spotlight coming up at 7 o'clock tonight with Jeff Ament of Pearl Jam and John Floridis. We also have other great local hosts hosting today. Brian Ramirez will be your host for the folk show at 2 o'clock. Olivia's hosting Get to That tonight at 8 p.m. And Howard is in for Night Train at 10 p.m. I started that last set with Sean Colvin's Summer Dress. That's from a record called These Four Walls. After that, it was Kip Moore with Motorcycle from Up All Night. A lot of motorcycles out there, folks. Keep an eye out. Be careful. Later on down the line was the Bluegrass Supergroup, put one album out called Sugar Beet. And then I played Brandy in the Summertime from Emily Albert. That's from her record Proof. Moments ago, kind of by request, I had a couple of listeners asking me about the theme song for World Bridges, our world music show that's on Monday nights at 8 o'clock. And that's where that theme came from. It's a track called A United Earth. That's Yusu N'Dour and Alan Stivell. Listening to a little bit of Bo Ramsey in the background from his record Wildwood Calling and a track called Skylight. Thank you so much for listening and for joining us in support of Montana Public Radio. Hope you enjoy the rest of your Tuesday. I got one more from Yancey to take us out. Thanks again. Have a great day.

0: BBC News with Andrew Peach. Oil prices have fallen by as much as 5% after two senior US officials once again talked up the possibility of an emerging diplomatic breakthrough to reopen the Strait of Hormuz. The US Secretary of State and the Treasury Secretary expressed hopes a deal might happen in the next few days. An Indian merchant ship has come under attack in the Red Sea off the coast of Yemen. India says the vessel capsized and sank after being hit by a projectile. The crew, most of them Indian nationals, were rescued. President Zelensky has accused Russia's military of taking pleasure in killing people after video emerged showing a Ukrainian market trader being chased by a drone. The 52-year-old was injured when the drone circled his vehicle and then exploded. The head of the Russian Orthodox Church has been criticized for saying that Russia's nuclear weapons were a sign of God's grace. Patriarch Kirill also said they'd been created with the assistance of a Russian saint. Cameroon's longtime leader Paul Biya has reshuffled the country's top military leaders amid growing speculation about his health and whereabouts. The 93-year-old hasn't been seen in public for almost 2 months. Police in Libya say a large number of inmates have broken out of a prison in a town west of the capital Tripoli. There have been clashes between armed groups and security forces in Sorman and a neighbouring town. Guatemala has raised its alert level after the Fuego volcano erupted, spewing lava and plumes of ash. Nearly 1,000 people who live on the volcano's slopes have left their homes. Cuba's state-run electricity company says the national grid has been reconnected after two countrywide power outages. The three easternmost provinces are yet to have power restored. Cuba's suffering regular long outages due to its aging power system. BBC News.
1: This is Hannah Beltrone, Montana Public Radio's Development Director. On behalf of all of us here at MTPR, thank you so much for supporting us during our Summer Pledge Drive. We were absolutely blown away by the outpouring of support across the state. This has made highly uncertain times a bit less scary for us, and we feel more connected and hopeful than ever. Thanks again.
2: You're listening to The Newsroom on the BBC World Service with me, Jeanette Jaleel. The price of oil has fallen to a three-week low as senior members of the Trump administration have raised hopes that a deal will soon be agreed with Iran to reopen the Strait of Hormuz. The US Secretary of State, Marco Rubio, and the Treasury Secretary, Scott Bessent, both announced talks had progressed so well that ships could soon begin passing through the strait. Here's Mr. Bessent speaking to CNBC.
3: We've seen President Trump last week threatened what would have been one of the largest military campaigns, or the largest military campaign since World War II, against the Iranians. And now we are, because of that, we are in talks with the Iranians. And I think there is a chance we may have a deal today or tomorrow to open the strait and move towards a more normalized position in this conflict.
2: Iran has denied it's in talks with the US, but it has confirmed it's talking to Oman, which lies on the other side of the crucial but narrow waterway, parts of which are now mined as a result of the US-Israel war on Iran. Before the US and Israel attacked Iran in February, about a fifth of the world's oil and liquefied natural gas moved freely through the strait. But Iran is now insisting it should continue to control it. Our correspondent in the US, Shaima Khalil, is following developments. And Shaima, we've heard these kind of promises before from the Trump administration.
4: That's right. And I think the promises, the escalation in rhetoric, the pullback, the confusion about how far these diplomatic efforts are going, whether or not the two sides are talking directly or not, which we know is unlikely. All of this, I feel, is part of a pattern that we've seen throughout the past 5 months in this conflict. I think the reality really lies in the middle of Washington's sell on this and Iran's denial, is that contacts are clearly taking place, probably through Oman as an mediator. The dispute is over the scope of this, the substance, and whether this amounts to face-to-face negotiations. What we're looking at here is how to ease transition in the Strait of Hormuz. I think the whole opening of the Strait of Hormuz is another deal entirely. I think what Marco Rubio was talking about is easing the commercial shipping in the Strait of Hormuz. You've mentioned mines, which I think are a really important point here. The Strait of Hormuz is heavily mined. We are getting a line here that Iran is weighing the options of letting Europe demine the Strait of Hormuz. That is going to take time. It's going to be highly technical about access to that. But what we've also heard is that Oman and Iran, we understand, are closer to making an agreement about letting ships go into the Strait of Hormuz through Iran and out through Oman. And also these tolls that the United States are very unhappy about, they're calling them service fees. And what we understand now is there could be an agreement about splitting those fees. Yesterday, Donald Trump said, look, this is very simple. It's not complicated. It can happen tomorrow. It is very complicated. It is not simple, and it will take time, and especially it will be very difficult given how the Iranians have been very slow to agree on things, given the political situation inside Iran, the fact that there are splits between the hardliners who want no talks with the U.S. whatsoever and the president's camp, for example, who says we should stick to the memorandum of understanding in June. So I think all of that paints a complicated picture, but what we know is that people are feeling it in the pumps. The Strait of Hormuz itself is very, very limited. There are 20 ships, for example, that reportedly crossed over the weekend compared to 100 before the war. 28% on the previous 4 days when we're talking about the decrease of the shipping. And, right, of course, all of that is reflected in the prices.
2: And briefly, Shaima, whatever deal emerges, is it likely that Iran is going to continue controlling the Strait of Hormuz?
4: I think this is really, again, very, very contentious, because control is the very core of the misunderstanding or the lack of understanding between the two sides. I think Iran will tell you, or the Iranian side will tell you, absolutely 100%. The United States will have a big issue if Iran insists that it alone takes care of that or controls that with the additional tolls on the ships.
2: Shaima, thank you. Shaima Khalil there. Well, while President Trump is hoping for a diplomatic success in talks with Iran, he's facing a legal battle at home over a new wave of trade tariffs. 25 American states, all of them Democrat-led, have filed a lawsuit against the administration trying to block the levies which is imposed on dozens of countries last month after the US Supreme Court overturned earlier tariffs. I heard more about why the states are bringing this lawsuit from our North America correspondent, Anthony Zerka.
5: They are alleging that these new tariffs are arbitrary and capricious, that they were imposed without reason. That's a legal jargon, essentially accusing this administration of finding some way, any way, to put new tariffs on foreign imports to replace the ones that they had instituted last year. They got struck down by the Supreme Court, and another round of tariffs that

0: MTPR is sponsored by the Loose Caboose, partnering with Craven's Coffee Roasters. The Loose Caboose Espresso Blend is built on direct, long-term relationships with coffee farmers who emphasize consistent high standards, including transparency and fair compensation. The Loose Caboose is only in Missoula.
1: They said that there was weak justification for this. Of course, the administration counters that they did all the proper fact-finding. This is well within their authority, and these tariffs are going to be here to stay.
2: And it's not just the states that are suing. There are also small businesses bringing cases against the Trump administration.
1: Right. And the small businesses, some of them are the same small businesses, importers of foreign goods that are sold here in the United States, are the same ones that brought the first lawsuit, the successful lawsuit against Trump. They can certainly draw a line to the direct impact. They're the ones having to pay the tariffs. They're the ones who are having to raise prices. They're the ones who probably see consumer demand for their products go down because of these tariffs. It's a slightly more complicated legal reasoning for states bringing these lawsuits, although what the states will argue is that they also buy imported products. They also have state agencies that rely on imported products. They also rely on tax revenue coming from these companies. But for people challenging these tariffs, they want to put forward more sympathetic characters, little companies, little businesses, people struggling to make ends meet. And that's why you see these small businesses also being at the forefront of these lawsuits.
2: Anthony Zucker. Here in the UK, a group of teenage girls who say they've experienced extreme misogyny at school have sent a campaign film to the Prime Minister, Andy Burnham, calling for change. In the short film, shot in a classroom, the girls from the northeast of England hold placards with comments that boys have made about their bodies, as well as threats of violence and explicit abuse. Some of them told the BBC how disturbed they were after finding a rape list written up by boys in their class.
3: Well, there was a rape list that was made, just boys ordering girls who, like, the want to rape the most and then the least want to rape. And it makes you just feel, like, worthless. Like, it's just not a nice feeling.
4: I think it's quite worrying as well that they were thinking about that.
3: Yeah.
4: Like, it's not really a normal thought. Like, why has that come out of your mouth? Who brought you up to be like that?
2: Our reporter Megan Patterson has been speaking to some of these schoolgirls and told me more about their film.
5: It's a really powerful film, and in it, the young women from Tyneside in the northeast of England, they can be seen holding placards in front of their faces, and on those posters, written in marker pen in their own handwriting, are the words, the phrases and the comments that these young women hear in school and online frequently. And the first sign that viewers can see warns people that the content is distressing, and what follows are comments made by boys and young men. As you mentioned, it ranges from comments about their appearance to abusive, violent language, sexualized remarks and threats of rape. It's an uncomfortable watch. It's shocking, and when I've shown it to other people, everyone's had the same response. Everyone has kind of shuddered and gone, oh gosh, that's awful. But interestingly, when I've shown it to younger women in particular, there has been a sort of sad knowing nod that this isn't just happening to one group of girls in one school or one area. It's a much bigger problem across the UK, and in fact globally too.
2: And Megan, is this something that's relatively new? How much of this is down to the influence of figures like the self-proclaimed misogynist Andrew Tate and social media in general?
5: Academics have told us that misogyny, sexism, abusive language has always been an issue. It's not a new thing. But what they would say is that there is a void which social media and influencers can fill with perhaps questionable, bordering on toxic at times, we know, attitudes and information if there is space to fill. Domestic abuse charities in the northeast of England say that it's crucial that these misogynistic attitudes are challenged, not just online but in schools too, because they can leak into early relationships and lead to abuse between young people. One of the charities working in the northeast told us that they know of 13-year-old girls being raped by 13-year-old boys because the young people lack clear understanding of what is acceptable behaviour.
2: So this group of girls, they've sent this film to the new Prime Minister, Andy Burnham. What's the reaction been from the government, and what are the girls hoping the reaction will be?
5: The government has said it's taking bold and decisive action against violence against women and girls, and it described this misogynistic behaviour as one of the most pressing challenges facing our society. The young women want their film to be shown across the UK. They've sent it to the Prime Minister. They're hopeful that if it can be shared more widely,

0: they can play their own part in challenging these behaviours.
1: Megan Patterson. You're listening to The Newsroom from the BBC World Service. More than 3 years after they were killed in an Israeli strike, a mass funeral has been held in Gaza City for more than 100 people. Pictures show their coffins laid out in rows draped in the Palestinian flag, with hundreds of mourners gathered around the rubble of destroyed buildings surrounding them. The 112 bodies have only recently been recovered. Local officials say a lack of equipment has hampered the recovery efforts. Israel controls what goes into Gaza, and it doesn't allow international journalists to report freely from there. So John Donison sent this report from Jerusalem.
2: In Gaza City, a mass funeral. Relatives carried the remains of more than 100 members of the same family, including 40 children, killed in an Israeli attack back in 2023. Each white body bag draped with a Palestinian flag and a photo of the dead. The remains were only recovered last month. It's estimated thousands more lie under the destruction. And Gazans are still dying in Israeli attacks. 18 just this weekend, more than 1,200 since a so-called ceasefire came into effect last October, according to the Health Ministry. That ceasefire was part of phase one of President Trump's 20-point peace plan. On Friday, he announced a key element of phase two had been achieved. For the first time, Hamas had agreed to give up its weapons on condition that Israel stops its aggression and completely withdraws from the Gaza Strip, where its forces fully occupy 70% of the territory. The president called Hamas's decision a monumental step, but it's already on shaky ground. Israeli officials have said they have no intention of withdrawing from Gaza until demilitarization is complete and Israel's attacks have not stopped.
1: John Donison. Well, 10 months after the US brokered a nominal ceasefire between Israel and Hamas, the peace plan has yet to deliver much of its promise. Hundreds of people in Gaza have been killed by Israeli forces since then, and most Gazans still live in tent camps or in the rubble of half-destroyed homes. But in the most trying of circumstances, some are trying to connect to the outside world and make a living with their laptops. Because of the Israeli restrictions on foreign journalists entering Gaza, our Middle East correspondent Yoland Nell has been speaking online to local tech workers there.
3: I lost all of my equipment, I lost my house, I lost my office, and I was thinking that is the end of the world here in Gaza.
4: Mahran Bayad, his wife and three young children now live in a tent in Gaza City. Despite his ruined surroundings, he's one of thousands of well-educated Gazans trying to make a living online, coding and programming.
3: I can work here in Gaza, anything that is in freelancing work, starting from mobile application for iPhone, Android, Flutter, to websites, even ads. So anything that can be worked from remotely, we can do it here in Gaza.
4: With Gaza's economy all but destroyed and 80% of people with no income, NGOs see the potential of remote work to fill a desperate need.
5: It's really critical. I mean, we talk about it now as sort of a digital lifeline. This idea that if you have a laptop, if you have a working internet connection, you can work and earn income.
4: Nicole Hark is country director for the American NGO Mercy Corps, which is trying to help Gazans, focusing on training, getting contacts for freelancers, and supporting the new independent co-working spaces that are popping up in Gaza City and elsewhere.
5: It's really critical to help people get back to work. They don't want to be dependent on aid. They're not looking to sit there and do nothing, right? But it's really finding a safe space and finding something that's affordable and that continues to have consistent electricity and internet is shockingly incredibly difficult.
4: These hubs have generators and solar panels to provide power and a better internet connection, while most of the population is still living in tents.
6: So let's start with AI engineering.
4: Wala Validis is a 24-year-old computer software engineer and her family's main breadwinner. Today, she's talking to one of her mentors based in California's Silicon Valley.
6: I have lots of international mentors who not just help me in the technical skills, also in the soft skills, also in the mental health. And my mental health, it's not in zero, it's in minus. So, yeah, if you want to complete despite all of these struggles and circumstances, or do you want to just wait for a miracle to happen? And absolutely, it will not happen if you don't do anything.
4: Walat has recently got a full-time job with a Dubai-based company. With almost daily bombings, as Israel says it's continuing to target Hamas, safety is still a big concern. And there are plenty of other challenges for tech-savvy Gazans to overcome. As well as the unstable electricity and internet, banking restrictions make it difficult to be paid. Mahran is finding it hard to get his laptop screen repaired at this makeshift workshop. There are tight Israeli restrictions on what comes into Gaza, including computer parts, because Israel sees them as having a possible military use.
3: This test is very hard for us, but we are trying to survive. We are trying to say thanks God for what we can do and restart our life again.
4: Gaza's wider recovery may be at a standstill, and yet its tech workers give a glimpse of a brighter possible future.
1: Yoland Nell reporting. Last week, the sight of tens of thousands of migrants streaming into Spain's North African territory of Ceuta from neighbouring Morocco sparked a diplomatic spat with some of Spain's EU partners. Italy and Denmark even advocated suspending Spain from Schengen, the area in the EU where people can travel freely across borders. But at an emergency meeting today, Spain's EU partners put on a show of support for it. The country says of the nearly 72,000 people who entered Ceuta last week, most of them have returned to Morocco. More than 70 of them, though, died in their futile attempt to enter Spain. The European Commissioner for Internal Affairs and Migration, Magnus Brunner, said the crisis had been a test of European resilience and border security, which it had successfully passed.
7: By every measure, Europe has not had this much control over illegal migration in a decade. But of course, the events from Ceuta, that's also pretty clear, show that that dramatic images beat actually the best statistics.
1: I asked our correspondent in Brussels, Nick Beek, if Spain and its European allies had decided to bury the hatchet after the row last week.
8: I think there was a dialing down of the temperature today, Jeanette, because this had been a row that had mushroomed over the last 3 or 4 days. You had Italy and Denmark spearheading this group of EU countries who were saying that Spain's policies were really unacceptable, and that Spain, in a way, had created pull factors for tens of thousands of people to try to reach the Spanish city of Ceuta, right on the northern tip of Africa. Today, though, there was a change of tone, a change of heart, it would seem. There was an outward criticism of the Spanish, and we heard from various people saying that they were supportive of what the Madrid government was trying to do, and that it faced a very difficult situation last week when 70,000 people tried to cross into Spanish territory in a very short space of time. So, I mean, I don't know what's prompted this, but if I had to guess, I'd say that in the last few days, hard right and far right parties right across Europe had really seized on this, knowing that these pictures were very dramatic. A lot of people were looking at what had happened, and also the suggestion that Russian media and disinformation campaigns were amplifying this, and also the suggestion that in the first place it was some sort of hoax online that provoked people into making this journey. All of these things combined meant that I think a lot of these leaders thought, actually, we need to be more unified on this than we have been.
1: And perhaps those dramatic images caused them to panic in the first place. But after all, this surge, even though it was into Spanish territory, was actually on the continent of Africa. So to leave Ceuta, those migrants would have had to cross another border to go from Ceuta into Spain proper itself. So it seems that perhaps the panic has now subsided.
8: I think that's a very good point, because, I mean, the Spanish were saying that all along it was completely impossible for 70,000 people to get on planes undetected or to get on boats and move 25 kilometres or whatever it is to the Spanish mainland. And so that argument that the Italians, for example, were talking about a few days ago, saying that the whole integrity of the borderless Schengen zone, which is, you know, such a key feature of moving around in the European Union, that that was under threat. The Italians have stopped that criticism, certainly out loud at the moment. So I think they realised that there were bigger factors at play. But I think, you know, immigration is such an important topic, so divisive, but also clearly vote-winning and a vote-losing issue, that every leader practically in the EU felt they had to comment on it in some way to show their respective electorates that they kind of got it and that they were mindful of what was happening and that their policies are the right ones for their countries.
1: Nick Beek. He said that he'd presided in court and handed out sentences, but now an Egyptian man is standing trial himself for impersonating a judge. Prosecutors say that the unemployed man had himself filmed in a courtroom wearing a judge's sash and had defrauded people of large sums of money by falsely claiming he could secure government housing for them. Yusuf Taha takes up the story.
9: Egypt's public prosecutor has ordered that the 33-year-old stand urgent criminal trial. He's charged with impersonating a judge for 3 years and defrauding people of about 10 million Egyptian pounds. That's nearly $200,000. Prosecutors allege that during questioning, the man, named only as Mustafa, confessed to bribing three officials at a court in North Cairo to gain access to the building. Wearing a judge's sash, he had himself filmed as if holding trials. Speaking to the camera while pointing to the piles of documents on the bench, he said he had a hard day ahead of him with so many cases to deal with. The man even appeared on some television chat shows talking about his modest background and how he'd worked hard to rise through the legal ranks. His case only came to light when one of his alleged victims reported him to the authorities.
1: And that report was by Yusuf Taha. And that brings us to the end of this edition of The Newsroom. Thanks very much for listening.
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11: 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MTPR is heard over the following translators. K219BN, Whitefish, 91.7. K267BJ, Swan Lake, 101.3. And K218AI, serving the Rattlesnake and North Missoula at 91.5.
12: Greetings and welcome to Christy the Wordsmith. Clean as a whistle, easy as pie, drink like a fish, dumb as a box of rocks. These familiar throwaway expressions are called simile clichés, and they're characterized by the lexical comparison of dissimilar things using the words like or as or than. Though the contemplation of simile clichés may initially seem dull as ditch water, a closer inspection of these verbal formulas reveals some interesting patterns. First, many of them are marked by alliteration, especially the repetition of an initial consonant. Right as rain, pleased as punch, cool as a cucumber. The attractive jingle of alliteration is responsible for the enduring popularity of dozens of simile clichés. Second, an array of our simile clichés refer to intoxication, drunk as a skunk, lit up like a Christmas tree, high as a kite, and drink like a fish. Third, many similes are rather nonsensical. For example, how can we sweat like a pig when pigs don't perspire? Where's the logic in the simile happy as a clam? Ditto for mad as a wet hen, pleased as punch, and easy as pie. During the next 3 Wordsmith editions, we'll flesh a couple of the simile clichés mentioned above, starting with the alliterative cool as a cucumber. Join me then. I'm Christy the Wordsmith, coming to you from the studios of KGLT-FM in Bozeman, Montana.
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18: From NPR and WBUR Boston, I'm Scott Tong.
19: I'm Robin Young. It's Here and Now. Coming up, the latest on those fires in Spokane from a grandma who escaped with her grandkids. A suspected arsonist is arrested in connection with one of the fires.
18: Also, Democratic Senator Jeanne Shaheen argues for a new sanctions bill against Russia.
20: The momentum right now is in Ukraine's favor, and anything we can do to put more pressure on Putin helps to get him to the table.
18: And she discusses U.S. weapons shortages.
19: And the play tells of the uproar over then 20-year-old Jamie Wyatt's portrait of JFK. Nearing 80, Jamie remembers Jackie Lyon.
21: She came in and got very emotional and said it was a look that she only knew. And now it's become this sort of iconic image.
19: And a stage play coming up Here and Now.
18: After this news.
22: Live from NPR News in Washington, I'm Linda Kenyon. Acting Attorney General Todd Blanche has cleared a critical hurdle in his bid to be confirmed to the post. A Senate committee has voted along party lines to advance his nomination to the full Senate. Two Republicans, Senators John Cornyn and Tom Tillis, held up his nomination, in part over President Trump's anti-weaponization fund. Senator Cornyn spoke with MS Now after the vote.
23: Well, the weaponization fund is dead. We pointed out that the Department of Justice has represented that to numerous courts. And as to the idea that it could be revived in the future, I think it's highly unlikely that that could happen without the cooperation of the Department of Justice. Mr. Blanche gave us the assurances that it was dead and would not be revived. And in this case, we have no alternative but to take his word for that.
22: The fund would have allowed compensation to those alleging mistreatment by the government, including January 6th protesters convicted of assaulting police officers. Senate Democrats are out with a new report suggesting that big U.S. banks had concerns for years about money moves made by accused sex trafficker Jeffrey Epstein. NPR's Scott Horsley reports the banks are accused of keeping those worries to themselves until after Epstein was arrested.
24: The report from Democrats on the Senate Finance Committee says more than a dozen bankers at J.P. Morgan Chase, Bank of America, and Deutsche Bank raised red flags about the money that Epstein was moving around the world. But in most cases, bankers failed to alert the Treasury Department until Epstein was charged with sex trafficking in 2019. Under the Bank Secrecy Act, bankers are supposed to notify the government whenever they suspect a client is moving funds to launder money or carry out other illegal activities. Committee Democrats want the Justice Department to investigate why suspicious activity reports were not filed about Epstein in a more timely manner. They also want to tighten reporting requirements in the future. Scott Horsley, NPR News, Washington.
22: Nearly 3 years after an Israeli airstrike wiped out much of one extended family in Gaza City, relatives gathered for a mass funeral. Anas Baba reports.
25: What lay on the stretchers were not freshly wrapped bodies, but mostly skeletal remains. Each was covered with a Palestinian flag, sprinkled with bright pink bougainvillea petals, and marked with a photograph of the person inside. Thousands of mourners and relatives stood shoulder to shoulder as 112 members of the Abu Sharia family were carried on shoulders to be laid to rest. They were killed in an Israeli airstrike in November 2023. Their remains were recovered only after 2 weeks of digging through layers of crushed concrete, nearly 3 years later. For the Abu Sharia family, the funeral brought a painful kind of closure. Across Gaza, thousands of other families are still waiting for someone to pull their loved ones from beneath the rubble. Anas Bobo, NPR News, Gaza.
22: You're listening to NPR News. McDonald's says its sales in the U.S. have slowed down much more than the company expected in the latest quarter. The fast food restaurant is often viewed as an economic bellwether, and its sales are often seen as indicative of family budgets across the country. But this time, McDonald's says the problems were internal. Here's NPR's Alina Selyuk.
0: McDonald's says its sales in the U.S. grew less than 1% between April and June. At the same time, other chains like KFC and Chipotle saw strong demand. And McDonald's says it had overwhelmed its stores with too many complicated launches. There was marketing around K-pop Demon Hunters, then the World Cup, a new lineup of drinks like craft sodas, and big changes in the value meals, removing old deals for buy one, get one free, and introducing new ones with items under $3 or $4. All this was too much all at once for stores and shoppers, including the most loyal ones who also saw popular digital offerings go away in their apps. And so visits to McDonald's declined in the U.S., and the company is now working on corrections. Alina Selyuk, NPR News.
22: Amazon says it will increase this year's capital spending on technology, mostly artificial intelligence, by an additional 10%. The announcement comes after the tech and e-commerce giant delivered strong profits and net sales during the second quarter. Sales in its cloud computing unit, AWS, were up 37%, outpacing the 28% sales in the previous quarter. Amazon is a financial supporter of NPR. I'm Linda Kenyon, NPR News in Washington.
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5: From NPR and WBUR, I'm Scott Tong.
19: I'm Robin Young. It's Here and Now. A large swath of Spokane in Washington State continues to burn. Firefighters have been working in steep, rugged terrain, trying to contain the wildfires. But officials say it could get worse as temperatures in the 90s later this week could produce more dry tinder, more evacuations. Authorities say they've arrested a person they believe is responsible for starting the Old Trails fire, the largest of the three. The fires have already destroyed at least 700 buildings, forced tens of thousands of people to get out. Kathy Pagimola lives in Spokane. She told us yesterday that four of her adult children had to evacuate their homes that are spared now, but just a few down from homes that burn. She has many grandchildren staying with her. We told her we'd check back. So, Kathy, how are you doing?
6: Well, you know, slow and steady, a lot of uncertainty. You know, heartbreak for the folks that have lost their homes. Many of them are close friends. Mm-hmm. But at the same time, you know, feeling displaced. All my adult kids have children of their own. I have 10 grandchildren. So, mm-hmm. Yeah, it's just confusing and scary and it's just devastating.
19: Yeah. Well, so what's your reaction to this arrest of a suspect? And it's not confirmed, but a suspect, someone who might have set a fire that, of course, these winds that you have, you know, just took off.
6: We were shocked. It's like unbelievable that anyone could do something like this. It's just mind-boggling.
19: Yeah. And the devastation. Can you, I mean, you talked about, you know, the displacement and the feeling of confusion, but you've also, you can see it, you know, and the smoke, yeah, especially. Can you describe how big this is?
6: Well, yeah, I mean, Spokane's a, you know, pretty large city. I mean, not compared, even compared to Seattle, that's huge, but Spokane has over 200,000 people, and there's been over 67,000 displaced, mm-hmm, or, you know, affected. So, I mean, that just kind of puts the number in perspective. Mm-hmm. It, you know, we're seeing dark smoke everywhere still, you know, ash and stuff falling in yards miles and miles away. Yeah. I've never seen anything like it. War zone is the term that keeps coming to mind. Apocalyptic, you know, it's just, Yeah.
22: A friend of mine who lives in the area said that it's like there's a new monster. Like there's a thing, a living, breathing thing that's moved in to the neighborhood.
6: 100%. I mean, I couldn't agree more.
22: Well, and you told us something yesterday that was devastating. You said, and we, by the way, we shared this thought with your governor, Bob Ferguson, who we spoke with. You told us that your grandkids are saying things to you like, are we going to die?
6: Oh, yeah. I mean, here's the thing. We were up on the hill celebrating a birthday party, and when we all got evacuated, we jumped right in the cars, didn't grab anything, just left. I'm thinking, you know, my naive mind was, oh, we'll just go down the hill, and we'll get on Indian Trail, and we'll drive out. No, we get to the end of the hill, and what should have been like a 10-minute drive out was 4.5 hours. Mm. I mean, it was just gridlock. People were making their own lanes up on the sidewalk, down the middle fire lane. I mean, it was like each man for himself kind of like thing, you know, and you could see, I mean, dark, dark black smoke behind you bellowing like towards you this way, and then the other way's fires. And so my oldest granddaughter, she's 10, and she was crying the whole time, hold my hand, grandma, hold my hand, are we gonna die? And you know, I kept trying to like reassure her that no, we're gonna be fine, but inside I was like, I don't really know if we're gonna be fine. I mean, there's nowhere to go.
22: Yeah. And we know, you know, of terrible fires in places like California.
6: Yes.
22: Where people haven't been able to get out. So there's a whole mental health aspect, I would think, that's looming to be cared for as well. But you've also got schools opening up soon. I mean, what's the thinking?
6: Well, ironically, one of my daughters, she lives directly across from the school, from Indian Trail Elementary. And I just thought about that this morning. It's like, what if they were going to school, or what if all the kids were in school? I don't know what they're going to do, because they say it could be, you know, a week or weeks before people can even get back in their homes. That you can't get out in that area. They've got the National Guard and everything's got it completely blocked off. I mean, when I say it looks like a war zone, it looks like a war zone.
22: Yeah. So everything. I imagine people aren't working where when they normally work. But you told us also yesterday that you were getting ready to go out and just set up a table or go to a table and start giving things.
6: Yes.
22: What was that like?
6: You know, helping others, I think, always helps yourself, right? And so we came to my office and got some tables and set them all up in front of Spokane Baby Co. It's a gently used store for children's clothes, where people can bring clothes in and then pick them up. And so many people made donations, and there's volunteers that were sorting through the clothes and just having them out on tables on the curbs where people could come, you know, give or take. And then the Garland Theater, which is just another couple blocks away, was a drop-off where all kinds of non-perishable foods, waters, Gatorades, you know, whatever. I mean, it's the community has rallied. Mm.
22: Kathy Pajamola of Spokane, Washington, we just wish you the best with you know, your grandkids and your adult children and your friends and neighbors. We just wish you all the best.
6: Thank you so much. So appreciated.
18: The Senate may soon pass a bill with new sanctions on Russia. It would punish countries buying Russian oil and gas with tariffs and limit transactions by Russian banks and elites. It is called the Lindsey O'Graham Sanctioning Russia Act of 2026, named for the late senator who pushed for this. Now, this bill would also have to pass the House, which is adjourned until September. Joining us now is Senator Jean Shaheen of New Hampshire, the top Democrat on the Foreign Relations Committee and supporter of this sanctions bill. Senator, welcome.
1: Nice to be with you.
18: So let's talk about the sanctions bill. Russia is already facing asset freezes, sanctions on elites there, price caps on the crude oil that Russia sells. Good case scenario, if these additional sanctions pass the U.S. Congress, how would they affect the Russian war effort?
1: Well, the sanctions on Russia were actually lifted by the administration for a couple of months because of the war in Iran. So Russia's gotten an influx of capital because of the lifting of those sanctions. And what we've seen over the last few years since the war began is that sanctions alone aren't enough to put enough pressure on Vladimir Putin and the Russian economy to get him to the table. Now, our sanctions bill sanctions the financial industry in Russia. It sanctions a number of oligarchs, anybody who we think is supportive and we can go after. But it also puts tariffs that are very narrowly crafted to go after the top five countries that are buying Russian oil that's funding the war. Mm-hmm. And number one on that list, buying both Russian oil and gas, is China. And that's what we're trying to shut down with this bill, in addition to the sanctions.
18: And let me ask you, I guess, about this broader question of the utility.
5: of economic sanctions. Many argue that they're unlikely, even additional sanctions, to sway Vladimir Putin. There's a new piece in Foreign Affairs. Three Russia scholars, including one who worked at the Russian Central Bank, say, as far as Putin, he sees this as an existential war, wants to, quote, fight as long as possible, suggesting, you know, he just has an indirect link, his decision-making, to economic pain. So do you think fundamentally economic sanctions are going to change his mind?
20: Well, it remains to be seen. But what we do know that is that he's feeling increasing pressure. He's feeling pressure from the energy shortages in Russia because of Ukraine's success in attacking the oil and gas sector. He's feeling pressure because Russia is losing over 30,000 casualties a month in Ukraine, and they're not able to replace the numbers that they're losing each month. They're Our stories about the oligarchs, the people who are around him, getting very dissatisfied with this war. So we think the momentum right now is in Ukraine's favor, and anything we can do to put more pressure on Putin helps to get him to the table.
5: Senator, let me ask you about the proposed tariffs in this bill. It gives the American president the authority to impose tariffs up to 100% on countries buying Russian oil, Russian natural gas. Two of your Democratic colleagues in Congress who are on trade committees are against this bill. In a statement, Senator Ron Wyden, Representative Richard Neal have said there's no question the U.S. government must take stronger action against purchasers of Russian energy. But the latest draft of this bill is a prescription for bedlam and higher tariffs. What is the inflation risk here?
20: Well, it's interesting because the latest draft of the bill is much more narrowly crafted than the bill that 85 senators signed on to.
5: But as you say, this could apply to several large purchasers of Russian oil, yeah?
20: Well, I mean, from Simon Johnson, who's a Nobel Prize winning economist, he's got an op-ed that's very persuasive that points out that ending Russia's invasion of Ukraine would contribute to global economic stability. It would lower energy prices. It would reduce costs. We need to do everything we can to keep that momentum going.
5: Now, Vladimir Putin has long cast his war, Russia's war with Ukraine, as Russia against the West. If these additional sanctions pass, doesn't that just feed this narrative, feed his propaganda?
20: Well, he's right. This is Russia against the West, and the West needs to be victorious. And we're not going to be victorious if we let him keep getting away with what he's doing. The other thing this bill does is put pressure on China, on our other adversaries who are funding not only the war in Ukraine, but they're also supporting Iran against us in the Middle East and the war in Iran.
5: Senator, on a related topic, I guess NPR has spoken with an anonymous U.S. official who says the Pentagon has almost depleted its precision missiles stock. What do you know about the state of American weapons supplies here?
20: One of the things we know is that the war in Ukraine has revealed just how many holes we have in our defense industrial base. I think what we've seen from the Ukrainians in this war is how innovative they are, how they've been able to use technology to go after Russia in ways that nobody anticipated at the start of this war. President Zelensky was here the night we took the vote last week. He came for Lindsey Graham's funeral, and he met with over half of the Senate. And he said a couple of things that I thought were really important. One is he said, Ukraine wants to work with the United States as we're looking for ways to do counter-drone technology. And he also said Ukrainians need this bill. They need this legislation, the Graham-Blumenthal legislation.
5: And this bill, briefly, Senator, is, of course, named for the late Senator Graham, very close to President Trump, who urged him to support Ukraine. Do you fear the president may be losing interest in supporting Ukraine, you know, without Senator Graham talking to him regularly about this?
20: All the more reason why we need to pass this bill and pass it now.
5: Sheen Shaheen, Democrat from New Hampshire, is the top Democrat on the Senate Foreign Relations Committee. Senator, thanks very much for the time.
20: Thank you.
5: You're listening to Here and Now.

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Hi, this is Chris Moyles, producer and engineer here at Montana Public Radio. 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

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My name is Brian Ramirez. Thanks for tuning into Montana Public Radio. I got a couple hours of folk music and I'm going to get started right away with who I consider the greatest, one of the greatest singers ever. This is Sandy Denny. 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
4: This is the Folk Show here on Montana Public Radio. My name is Brian Ramirez. Thanks for joining me. We started off the set with Sandy Denny from a box set that I don't have. I have three of her box sets, and this is number four, and I found it on Discogs for $20, and I think I'm going to get it. Yes, I need four Sandy Denny box sets. I'm that much of a fan. I played the song Next Time Around, which was live at the BBC in 1972, and the box set is called I've Always Kept a Unicorn. Speaking of box sets, I played a track from Nick Drake's The Making of Five Leaves Left, which is incredible. I played 3 hours, the second take, from November 11th, 1968. Then it was Bridget May Power from the album Dream from the Deep Well. I played the song Some Life You've Known. Then it was His Golden Messenger from the most recent album I'm People. I played the song Seneca. Then it was Ted Lucas with I'll Find a Way to Carry It All from the 1975 self-titled album. All right, hopefully you're having a lovely day. Hopefully it's kind of smoke-free out there. I'm going to be playing some lovely folk summertime tunes, and this next one is no exception. This is Cat Clyde's beautiful song called I Feel It. This is the Folk Show on Montana Public Radio. Thanks for tuning in.

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1: 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Yes, I sing.
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0: This is John Floridis. 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In this episode, Jeff and I will continue to talk about his work with Pearl Jam, as well as a deeper dive into his solo recording projects and songwriting, his role as a soundscape composer for the TV series Under the Banner of Heaven, and his community work constructing skating parks around Montana. Jeff also shares more about the spiritual nature of his connection with music and the childlike joy of simply playing with sound. 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
3: 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Alright, I started off with Cat Clyde doing I Feel It from the album Down Rounder, and then it was the Fleece Brothers with All the Way Down from the album From Dreams to Dust. Then we heard Smog, which is Bill Callahan, from the album A River Ain't Too Much to Love. I played the song Say Valley Maker. Bob Dylan with one of his versions of Idiot Wind from the Bootleg Series Volume 14, More Blood, More Tracks. The last song we heard was Sir Richard Bishop from the band Sun City Girls. Brand new album just dropped about a week ago called Hillbilly Erotica. Played the song Finger Tennessee. Okay, I have Bonnie Prince Billy, Will Oldham just dropped a new live track. I'm going to play that from called London May. So I'm going to start that off. This is the Folk Show on Montana Public Radio. I appreciate you tuning in.

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Thanks for tuning into the Folk Show. My name is Brian Ramirez. I'm going to let you know what we have been listening to. Is started off with Bonnie Prince Billy, who's been putting like a record out every month, it seems like. This is like the third like over a year span. An album that's called The Ghosts of American Psychonauts, and I guess it's a live album. This was London, May, and it says Live in the City of Ghosts. Really great version of it. Daisy Rickman after that from the album Howl. A song called Falling Through the Rising Sun. Hayden Pettigo with Letting Go of the album of the same title. Jessica Pratt from the album Here in the Pitch. A song called The Last Year. Damon Gerardo from the album What's New Tomboy. Played the song Fool Maria. Jack Rose after that with Kensington Blues from the album of the same title. And then we heard PG6 from the album The Well of Memory, a song called Old Man on the Mountain. I have some Joan Shelley lined up, and yeah, we got a half an hour to go. Vicky is here. She's waiting to come in for the Pea Green Boat. I told her she's got to wait until the show's done. Be patient, but she'll be here, I promise. All right, Joan Shelley's up next. Thanks for tuning in to The Folk Show.

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All right, it's time to wrap up the folk show. My name is Brian Ramirez. Check out mtpr.org for the playlist. We started off with Joan Shelley from her most recent album, Real Warmth, a song called Who Do You Want Checking In On You. And then it was Meg Baird from the album Furling, a song called Cross Bay. Six Organs of Admittance after that from the album School of the Flower. I played Lisboa. That was Ruth Parker from the Otherwise Occupied Masterpiece album. I played the title track. Ora Kogan with Believe in the Devil from the album Hard-Hearted Woman. Last song we heard was Miriam Gendrum from the album Mayday. Look Down That Lonesome Road. Thank you so much for tuning in. I absolutely appreciate it. Vicky is on deck for Pea Green Boat. She's coming up next. Thank you so much for your support and tuning in.

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2: 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Welcome aboard.

I tell ye a tale, 'tis sad but true, of seven old pirates on the SS Bucktoo. 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

Only on the Pea Green Boat can we find a song about dirty feet and have everyone go, oh yeah, I know that. Summer, right? It's the time of dirty feet and washing them off in the hose and the sprinkler in the front yard. Ah, good times. How you doing, everybody? Happy Tuesday to you. Want to say welcome, welcome aboard our Pea Green Boat. You know, it's a home for those who love storytelling. It's for the young and the young at heart, and we are so glad you're here. Wondering how you're doing on this very warm summer day. You know what I've been thinking about recently? I have been thinking about tree houses. I am wondering if any of you out there have a tree house, or if you've ever had a tree house. Maybe you helped build one. Oh, it sounds so lovely to me to be sitting up there, you know, in the green with the leaves and the branches. I don't know, laying out flat. Oh, maybe with some snacks and some lemonade. Oh, whole stack of books, of course. And a good friend or two. Okay, true confession, whenever I go on a walk in my neighborhood, I see a treehouse. Very much like that. And I swear I would love to join those kids up there. I'd even bring the books, but it's a little odd, I know, and they haven't asked me yet, so maybe someday. A girl can dream, I guess. But I do have this kind of fun poem by Shel Silverstein about a treehouse here. He says, a treehouse, a free house, a secret you and me house, a high up in the leafy branches, cozy as can be, a street house, a neat house, be sure to wipe your feet house. It's not my kind of house at all. Let's go live in a treehouse. In other words, bring those dirty feet, come one, come all. Of course, though, summer can bring other kinds of adventures with houses. Yeah, I'm wondering how many of you have ever faced a move during the summer, like a real one, across town, or maybe to a new town, or a new state, or a new country. Whew, packing up a house in summer heat is not for the faint of heart. And I gotta tell you, when I was a girl, my family moved several times, always in the summer. I just remember so much of the excitement, the chaos, the stress, the anticipation, all of it just rolled up in moving from one place to another. And oh, I don't know. I suppose I'm thinking about that because I recently stumbled across a couple of books that reminded me a bit of those summer moves. And I thought to myself, hey, self, let's share those books with our friends here on the Pea Green Boat. Why not, eh? So, coming up this half hour, a couple of little stories. The first one's called Where's Jamila? And it's written by Nikki Daly. And well, when Mama tells Jamila about her new job and a new place for them to live, Mama's pretty stoked, but Jamila's not, okay? She likes so many things about the house they live in now. The squeaky front gate, the swings on that, and the view from her window. Oh, the neighborhood sounds and the smells. But on moving day, Jamila is ready to help. Oh, although none of the grown-ups are quite prepared for that silly little mix-up caused by her, quote, helping. And later, how about a moving story told from the house's perspective? I know, right? The Old House by Pamela Duncan Edwards, where an old house gets a new lease on life when the right family comes along. And that poor house was lonely, you know? It's been empty for so long, has droopy shutters, sagging porch. Buyers didn't really want it, and then some kids saw some potential, parents saw the work, well, do they want it? And that house has to ask itself, will the house pull itself together in time to impress the new family? Maybe. All right, friends, why don't you come on in here, sit down, rest. Lemonade is cold, the cookies are warm, and the stories await. Our story, the first one of the day, is Where's Jamila by Nikki Daly, and that story is on the way. Welcome aboard, friends.

Where's Jamila? Story and Pictures by Nikki Daly. Published by Farr, Straus, and Giroux, New York. I've got it, sang Jamila's mama as she danced around the kitchen table, clutching a letter. What have you got, Mama? Asked Jamila. A new job and a new place to stay, said Mama. Oh, Jamila, we are going to be very happy in our new house. But I like this one, Mama, Jamila said, frowning. You will love the new house, said Mama. There's a nice room for you and one for Gogo if she'd like to stay with us. Jamila wasn't happy about Mama's plans. She loved their old house with its squeaky front gate to swing on. She loved her bedroom window and the world she saw out of it. She loved the street sounds, greasy hands revving up old cars, Mrs. Zibby shouting at her chickens, dogs barking, and children playing. At supper time, there was always a nice smell of cooking. And high above in the evening sky, a star looked down on Jamila as she lay in bed. A few days later, Gogo came round with her bags. She said it would be lovely to move in with Mama and Jamila, as long as they could bring the old piano. Well, no problem, said Mama. Greasy Hands is coming this afternoon with a big truck to move everything. Mama and Gogo chatted about Mama's new job and the new house and how happy they were all going to be. Jamila didn't like all the talk about new things. When Gogo saw how unhappy Jamila looked, she smiled and said, Come, Jamila, you can help me pack. Jamila started wrapping the teapot, but it got all twisted up in newspaper. Suddenly, it fell right out of her hands and crashed onto the floor. Oh, Jamila, cried Mama, that's my only teapot. Jamila felt terrible. Gogo patted her and said quietly, Why don't you go pack up your things, sweetie? Jamel put Christmas, her chicken, into the special cage that Mrs. Zibby had given her for the move. Then she carefully wrapped her pink butterfly tea set in toilet paper so that nothing would break. She packed it safely into her little red suitcase. Mama brought a big cardboard box and wrote on it, Jamela's box. Jamila packed her red suitcase into the box, then her books, then her dolls, and finally, all her school things. By now, Jamila was fed up with packing. There was too much thumping, bumping, and fussing going on around her. So she climbed into the box, pulled down the flaps, and packed herself away. And soon, she was fast asleep. Meanwhile, Greasy Hands and his friends Lucky turned up and started carrying all the boxes, bags, and suitcases out to the truck. Be careful with my precious things, said Mama. Don't scratch my piano, cried Gogo. Don't worry. Be happy, joked Greasy Hands. After a lot of hard work, the truck was almost loaded. Don't forget this one, Greasy Hands, said Gogo. Greasy Hands lifted the box and carried it carefully to the truck. Be careful, said Mama as Greasy Hands passed the big box to Lucky. Yabo, said Lucky. I know. It's precious. Then, when they were ready to go, Gogo sat in the front with Greasy Hands, while Mama and Lucky sat on boxes at the back of the truck. Hold on tight, said Greasy Hands as they started the truck. But before they could move, Mama shouted, Wait, wait, where's Jamila? Everyone rushed back into the house. Mama called loudly, Jamila, Jamila. They looked in every room. Maybe she's run away, said Gogo. She was very unhappy about us moving to a new house. Oh, Gogo, do you think so, said Mama. And she looked very worried. Mama and Gogo ran down the road. At Miss Style Hairdressers, they asked the ladies, Have you seen Jamila? No, said the ladies. What's up? Next, they asked Mrs. Zibby, Have you seen Jamila? No, said Mrs. Zibby. Is Jamila up to her tricks again? Meanwhile, Greasy Hands called the police. When Mama and Gogo returned to the truck, a sergeant was busy taking down a description of Jamila. She's about 6 years old. She's wearing funky trousers and sporty red shoes. She's got beaded braids. Yeah, she's a really cool kid, explained Greasy Hands. The sergeant looked up from his notebook and then grinned. Like the one sitting in the box, he said, pointing with his pen. They all turned around, and there was Jamila, awake at last.
The neighbors cheered. Gogo was so happy that she climbed onto the truck, opened her piano, and started to play. Everyone began to sing and dance. It was a going-away song, and Jamila could see tears in Mama's eyes. It was time to go. Later that afternoon, the truck pulled up outside a little house in the suburbs. Mama was right. It was a very nice house with a wooden door, two windows, a curvy fence, and a front gate. "Listen, Mama, it squeaks," squealed Jamila. When everything was unloaded, everyone looked tired and hot. "Phew," said Gogo. "I'd love a cup of tea, but we don't have a teapot." Jamila remembered the broken teapot. Suddenly, she had an idea. She found her suitcase and took out her pink plastic tea set with the butterflies. Excitedly, she filled the teapot at the new kitchen sink. Then she called, "Mama, Gogo, everyone, come and have some tea." Jamila poured and handed everyone a tiny cup. "Thank you, Jamila," said Gogo. "This is just what we needed." That night, Jamila lay in bed, looking out the window. Somewhere, a meowing cat was driving some poor dog mad. There was a spicy smell coming from the Bombay takeout. Across the road, Cueto music started to play. When Gogo and Mama came in to say goodnight, Gogo said, "Shoo, this place is crazy with life." "Well, it's home now, Ma," said Mama. "What do you think, Jamila?" High above the rooftops, Jamila saw her little star in its right place up in the evening sky. She smiled and said, "I think it's going to be all right, Mama." Mama kissed her goodnight. Gogo gave her a tickle. And then Jamila rolled over and went to sleep in her new room, in her new home, under the same old sky.

The Old House, written by Pamela Duncan Edwards, illustrated by Henry Cole, published by Dutton Children's Books, a division of Penguin Young Readers Group. Once upon a time, there was an old house. The old house was lonely because no one had lived in it for a long, long time. When people passed its rickety gate, they often said to one another, "Did you ever see such an unhappy old house?" Its friends tried to cheer it up. "You're so useful," chattered the birds. "Your eaves are perfect for our nesting." "You're helpful, too," said the squirrel. "You always remember where I hide my seeds and nuts." "Your yard is exactly right for us," agreed the wildflowers. "It's so pretty. What would we all do without you?" "We love you no matter what," whispered the oak tree, wrapping its twiggy arms around the roof of the old house. "It doesn't do any good feeling sorry for yourself," they cried. Oh, but it was no use. "I'm so empty inside," sobbed the old house. Sometimes people came to look around the old house, but they always went away again. "You'd have to be crazy to want to live in such an old heap," said one couple, "even if it is reduced in price." "What?" cried the old house in a horrified voice. "I've been reduced?" Its window shutters drooped in disgust. "The only thing to do with that dump is to knock it down," a man sneered. When it heard those words, the old house cried so hard that its timbers became damp and musty. It began to ache in all its joints. Even its friends shivered in fright. One day, a family stopped by the rickety gate. "Oh," said the mother, "I've always dreamed of living in a quaint old place like this." "We've never lived in a real house," said the boy. "Could we just go and look at it?" Just then, the old house gave one of its big, sorrowful sighs. "Uh-oh," said the father, "I think it might have rot." "No," cried the little girl, it's just saying hello to us, that's all." "Hey," the squirrel whispered to the old house, "did you hear that? This is your big chance." But the old house sniffled. "Look, they're going away like all the others," it whined. But the next week, the family appeared again, and they stared at the house longingly. "I'd put a tire swing up there," said the boy, gazing at the oak. "Look at the nests," said the mother. "This house certainly shares itself with its friends." "I'd pull the grass from around the wildflowers," said the girl. "Then they'd be able to get to the light." "Do you think the house is leaning sideways?" said the father. "I wonder if its foundation is cracked." "Excuse me," cried the old house indignantly. "My foundation is not cracked." "Then stop sagging," said the squirrel. "Stand tall." "Get a grip on yourself," urged the oak tree. "Twinkle your windows." "Think how disappointed they're going to be," twittered the birds. "You can do it," whispered the wildflowers. The old house looked at the wishful face of the mother and the uncertain face of the father. It saw the eager faces of the boy and the girl, and it heard the baby gurgle. "Well, this family needs me," thought the old house, and it took a deep breath. It wriggled and stretched and pushed with all its might until it stood as straight as possible. "It's not leaning at all," said the boy. "Oh, you're right," said the father. "A shadow must have fallen across it for a minute." The girl looked at her mother and father. "Could we buy it?" she asked. "Well, we've been saving our money for a house, but it would take a lot of work to fix this one," said the mother. "It certainly would," said the father. Then the family started walking away. "Stop! Don't go!" cried the old house. "We could be so happy together!" But the family was gone. The old house was miserable. "I could have been their home," it mourned. "I could have kept them safe and warm." "Have you noticed that it feels sad for the family?" the squirrel whispered to the oak tree. "It stopped feeling sorry for itself." "I know," whispered the oak tree. "That's one good thing, at least."
One morning, a rumbling noise came from down the lane. "It's the bulldozer," wailed the old house. "This is the end. We're doomed." "Who'll save our nests?" screeched the birds. "Our babies can't fly yet. They'll trample us flat," cried the wildflowers. "I know they'll chop me down too," groaned the oak tree. "Goodbye, old house. You've been a good friend." They all creaked and rustled and squawked and trembled in terror. But suddenly, the old house stopped shivering. "Hey," it exclaimed, "look, it's not the bulldozer. It's my family." And it was. The mother washed the windows of the old house until they flashed like diamonds. She painted the frames a sparkling white. The father hammered in new pieces of wood, and baby birds watched as he mended holes in the roof. "All my aches and pains are gone away," cried the old house. While the boys swung from the oak tree, the squirrel played peekaboo with the baby. The girl pulled up grass around the wildflowers so they could feel the warm sun. She sprinkled seeds on the ground for the birds to eat. The family worked so hard that the old house began to feel young again. And if the old house ever creaked, it did so from joy and not from sadness. For it was so filled with laughter and love that people passing its rickety gate often said to one another, "Did you ever see such a happy old house?"

is such a good song. Crosby, Stills, Nash & Young. And I thought of a right ending there to that last story we just heard, which is called This Old House by Pamela Duncan Edwards. I got to ask you, if your house could tell a story, what would it say? I mean, any house that you've lived in or apartment or any place that you have lived, what kind of stories could it tell? I thought about that when we moved into our house here. And oh, friends, it had been in this neighborhood for a very, very long time. And I think other families had lived there. And before that, of course, it was an open field. And before that, our First Nations families lived there. And the history and the lives and the stories of the land keep going. I always think about that. Tell me the stories of your home. Anyway, one before that was Where's Jamila by Nikki Davis. And coming up next, well, something else to do on a hot day. This book that we're about to have drew me in. Well, because of the music that it talks about, you'll see that in a minute, but also because the very first line of this story is the heat lay on Derek's porch like a wool coat. The heat lay on Derek's front porch like a wool coat. And looking at the weather forecast and what's coming up, I think some of us may be able to relate to that. Anyway, this story on the way is called The Music in Derek's Heart, and it's written by Gwendolyn Battle Laverde. So excited to bring this one to you. And that story, friends, is on the way.

The Music in Derek's Heart by Gwendolyn Battle-Levert, illustrated by Colin Bootman. Published by Holiday House, New York. The heat lay on Derek's front porch like a wool coat. It didn't bother him. He was waiting for Uncle Booker T. The old man had promised to teach him the harmonica this summer. All of a sudden, Derek saw a slim, dark man strutting down the road. His eyes flashed as dark as his patent leather shoes. His head bobbed a bit from side to side. "Mama, he's coming!" shouted Derek. Mama called out, "Uncle Booker T, I'm sure glad you're here. You know Derek, he holds you to a promise." Uncle Booker T said, "A promise is a promise. These old hands still got a few good songs left in them. Papa taught me well. Come on, son, we'll take a trip around the neighborhood. You can't be poking around. Summer ain't as long as it seems." Derek and Uncle Booker T scampered away, away, away. They moved with rhythm in the street. Uncle Booker T played gold and silver notes, cheek to cheek, face to face, their noses test in the air, twisting and turning, turning and twisting. The music got in their hands and feet. They made a circle of the town. As the sun was going down, they made it back to Derek's front porch. Uncle Booker T put his old harmonica in Derek's hands. That's when the lessons began. Derek blew strange, wild notes. Uncle Booker T moaned, "Slow down, don't rush. Tadpoles don't turn into frogs overnight. Papa told me Booker T's music is something you hear with your ears, but you got to feel it with your heart. So slow down, take your time. I'm going to let you keep this old harmonica every night." Long after Uncle Booker T was gone, Derek practiced, practiced, practiced. His mama called, "Derek, put that harmonica away. It's time to go to sleep." Derek went to sleep with the harmonica clenched in his hand. As the days grew hotter, Derek and Uncle Booker T's feet grew slower and slower. Sometimes they sat on Big Mama's front porch. She always had a big platter of homemade tea cakes and a pitcher of squeezed lemonade. "Booker T," said Mama, "play my favorite hymn. I need a song to lift my spirits." Uncle Booker T closed his eyes. He put the harmonica to his lips, and he concentrated so hard it hurt to watch him. Soft and slow. Slow and soft. If there was a breeze, the big pecan trees in the yard surely blocked it. But Big Mama didn't care about the heat.

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1: Songs I know. That night after he practiced, Derek slept with a harmonica taped to his heart. Some days, Derek sat on the stoop while Uncle Booker T played his song, and he said, "My song's a happy song. There ain't no words, just sweet, sweet music." Uncle Booker T cocked his head to one side. You would have thought there was a wind the way his body swayed back and forth. And when he finished, his hands were wet with sweat. Afterwards, the lessons continued. Uncle Booker T's skillful hands guided Derek's across the harmonica. Before bed, Derek practiced. He slept with the harmonica on top of his head. From sun up to sundown, from street to street, twisting and turning, turning and twisting, all day long, after every song, Derek asked, "Uncle Booker T, do I have the feeling yet?" Uncle Booker T always replied, "Don't rush. Take your time." On Mondays, they went to Aunt Agnes's. It was her wash day. The white sheets on her clothesline snapped and popped in the noonday sun. "Oh, Booker T, you got to play me some jazz," says Aunt Agnes. Uncle Booker T started playing, smooth and swinging, short and choppy. Colorful notes that Uncle Booker T dragged up and down the yard. "Lord, I'd know that tune anywhere," said Aunt Agnes. "It don't come from nowhere but the heart. Come on, Derek. Let me show you how to swing." Panting and puffing, puffing and panting, they kicked up sweat under the hot summer sun. Derek's brown bare feet danced back to the days of old, twisting and turning, turning and twisting. When they stopped, the sheets looked like twisted ropes. Beads of sweat rolled down Aunt Agnes's back. "Ain't I something? I've danced to Duke Ellington from Can't See at Night to Can See in the Morning. Now y'all got to go. Supper's got to be cooked. These dry, twisted-up sheets got to be pressed and folded." That night, Derek was so tired from all the dancing, he fell asleep, blowing the harmonica. One day, Uncle Booker T and Derek joined a marching band. They stopped in front of a white frame house at the edge of town. Four barefoot boys came running out. They rattled their aluminum pie pans, tambourines, and homemade drums. Bang, bang, bong, bong, ching, chang, zing, zang. Tall Jimmy, Skinny Larry, and the twins Kevin and Ken kept time with the beat. Aunt Fannie Mae trailed behind them, holding baby LaToya on her hip and a picnic basket over her right arm. The boys shouted, "We've been waiting on you. What are we going to play?" Uncle Booker T said, "Just play what you feel." The marching band never skipped a beat until they reached the neighborhood park. That's where the music stopped and the play began. Derek imagined running up and down the slide like moving his fingers across the harmonica. Sometimes fast and sometimes slow, the boys ran and never walked. Laughing, whooping, and yelling, they never talked. After lunchtime, Uncle Booker T started playing a marching song, and the boys picked up their instruments, and they marched double quick, turning somersaults and hippity-hopping all the way home. Derek led the way. Bang, bang, bong, bong, ching, chang, zing, zang. Late one evening, neighbors sat on their porches gossiping, swatting mosquitoes, and listening as Derek practiced. He jumped up, closed his eyes, and rocked back and forth. Then he started huffing and puffing. Derek said, "Uncle Booker T, do I got the feeling now?" "Slow down and take your time," laughed Uncle Booker T. All summer, Derek slept and ate with the harmonica. He didn't take a break until the morning a cool breeze sent the leaves flying around him. Derek waited and waited. Uncle Booker T never came. Derek found Uncle Booker T on his front porch, a wool sweater on his thin body. "Uncle Booker T, why didn't you come?" called Derek. "You forgot to pick up your harmonica." "Son, old Arthur came to my door early this morning. He's all in my hands. No music today," moaned

Uncle Booker T. "Who's old Arthur?" asked Derek. "Your mom ain't told you about arthritis." "I'm painin' and achin'," said Uncle Booker T. Derek looked down at Uncle Booker T's knotted and bent fingers. Suddenly, Derek knew what would make his Uncle Booker T happy. Derek pulled the harmonica out of his pocket. With a deep breath, he started playing notes, ever so quietly, ever so slowly, and then faster and faster. There were no words, just sweet, sweet music. Derek rocked back and forth as his hands scooted across the harmonica, breathing new life into the metal. When the song ended, Derek opened his eyes and grinned. His hands were wet with sweat. Uncle Booker T wiped tears from his eyes. He stood up and said, "All right, yes indeed, yes indeed." He hugged Derek. Derek didn't say a word. He knew. "Derek, this harmonica is yours," said Uncle Booker T. "It'll never be just mine anymore. Sometimes you got to pass along the things that you love. Keep this old harmonica alive when I'm gone." Uncle Booker T and Derek scampered away, away, away, cheek to cheek, face to face, their noses testing the air, twisting and turning, turning and twisting. And though they'd traveled through the dusty streets many times before, it didn't seem the same today. For now, nighttime was hours away, and the day had a lot more music left in it.

hour went by so quick, didn't it? Wrapping up there, that last story called The Music in Derek's Heart by Gwendolyn Battle Laverde. Isn't that just a great song? So much good music in that. Oh, and now we're at the end of our time together, everybody. This is Vicki going to be stepping into our summer afternoon. I thought I'd leave you with this thought, though. It's a quote by author Zoe Zantamata, who said, "Some days are better, some days are worse. Look for the blessing instead of the curse. Be positive, stay strong, and get enough rest. You can't do it all, but you can do your best." I like that. All right, everybody, this is Vicki heading out the door. Take care of yourselves, and I'll be back tomorrow. Looking forward to talking then. Take care.

This is Bird Note. Today is International Owl Awareness Day. Owls are magnificent animals that share our cities with us, like great horned owls, and live in some of the most extreme environments on Earth, like snowy owls on the Arctic tundra. They range in size from huge, like the Blakiston's fish owl of Eastern Asia, to the songbird-sized elf owl of Mexico and the Southwest U.S., less than 6 inches tall and weighing less than half a deck of cards. Owls play key roles in their ecosystems. They keep prey populations of rodents and insects in check, which in turn helps promote a healthy balance of the species eaten by those animals. Owls even help control pests like non-native rodents where people live, all without traps or poison. And they lend their music to our nights. By giving these amazing birds their space when they're nesting, preserving habitats where they breed and hunt, and avoiding rodenticides that could poison their prey, we can help ensure a safe

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